0: Sorry, we're just working on that real quick.
1: All the way on the edge.
0: But how's that? Can you hear me now? Check, check, check. Microphone. Hello. Yes, there I am. Hello, I exist. Yeah, hi. My name's Ari. I'm the singer of Swingo Domingo, and we're so happy to be here with y'all this evening. Let's see, Ricardo and I met back in 2020, so we've been doing this for about 4 years, and we have the privilege of having the lovely Emily on saxophone, and we have Brandon on drums tonight. They're both very talented musicians. So the fun thing about our group is that we're sort of an amalgamation. We often have soloists sort of come join us. And so, yeah, it's always different and it's always fresh. So that keeps it fun for us. And we are a cover band. We do covers of mostly 80s and 90s songs, but we like to reimagine them in our own way. So they're usually pretty unrecognizable to people. So,
2: ladies and gentlemen, Swingo Domingo.
0: Thank you. All right, ready? One, two, a one, two, three.

Yeah, it's been a jazzy, muddy desk today. And we're just playing along. This is some Swingo Domingo. It's 5:14-ish, 74 degrees outside. We really appreciate you all supporting KMUD during our fun drive here. Fire safe, everyone being fire safe. Give us a call tomorrow. Call the ladies in the office. Let's get to our goals so we don't have to worry about our future here at KMUD. We all love Southern Humboldt and beyond. So thanks for joining us on the Muddy Desk. I'm Rob. That was Dennis Engineering today. Just listen to some more music. Let's see what's happening.

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0: Randy Clark, like, pounding it out, man. Yeah.
1: Woo! Yeah. 1, 2, 3, 4, 1. Where's my bass player?

0: Anna, yeah.
1: Rock me, sock me, KMUD. Thank you guys so much. This next song's called Live Rock Dive.

Redwood Community Radio, KMUD Garberville, KMUE Eureka, KLAI Laytonville, K25ABQ Shelter Cove, on the World Wide Web, KMUD.org. You've been listening to Muddy Desk here every other Tuesday at this time. Stay tuned. Public Affairs.

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0: Welcome to Between the Lines, presenting news and analysis of critical issues affecting our communities, the nation, and the world. I'm Scott Harris. This week we present Nathaniel Raymond of the Humanitarian Research Lab at the Yale School of Public Health, who talks about the humanitarian crisis in Sudan, demanding the international community do more to stop the genocide there. Raya Girar, advocacy director with the group Democracy for the Arab World Now, who assesses the escalating U.S. war on Iran, now focused on control of the Strait of Hormuz, and whether or not peace talks are likely to resume. And Dr. Diljit Singh, president of Physicians for a National Health Program, who discusses increasing dissatisfaction with America's costly for-profit health care and growing support for a Medicare for All universal health care system. But first, we begin with a summary of some of the week's underreported news stories.
1: The Obama administration's Program for Deferred Action for Childhood Arrivals, or DACA, launched in 2012, is designed to protect undocumented immigrants who came to America as children from deportation. Now, DACA dreamers face growing hostility from the Trump administration. Hundreds of DACA recipients have been arrested by federal immigration enforcement, and several have been deported over the last year amid Donald Trump's mass deportation campaign. Though the White House has said it's targeting immigrants with criminal records, a Guardian newspaper analysis from earlier this year found 77% of people who entered deportation proceedings in 2025 had no criminal conviction. More than 500,000 active DACA recipients from nearly 200 different countries reside in the U.S. Donald Trump attempted to eliminate the DACA program during his first term, but was ultimately blocked by the U.S. Supreme Court in 2020. Despite the ruling, litigation against the DACA program continues, and the administration has remained focused on targeting program recipients through new work restrictions and processing delays, which immigration advocates say are pushing recipients out of the workforce, jeopardizing the stability of working families, employers, and local economies. The oceanic climate pattern known as El Niño, which boosts temperatures across the globe, is underway according to U.S. weather forecasters. Meteorologists around the world warn that this year's El Niño could be the most disruptive yet this century. Higher temperatures will trigger extreme weather events, including both droughts and heavy rains, that are likely to harm agricultural production and cause food insecurity. The GRIST reports the last El Niño in 2024 contributed to that year being the hottest on record. As El Niño interacts with the additional warming and moisture in our atmosphere caused by climate change, many subsistence farmers in Africa and other poor regions around the world will be vulnerable. The threat to farmers this year is compounded by the U.S. war on Iran that closed the Strait of Hormuz, creating fertilizer shortages and price hikes. For decades, Ireland has declined NATO membership and spent little on its armed forces. Ireland's military neutrality has a long, complex history rooted in hundreds of years of British occupation and the Irish War of Independence and the subsequent Civil War. But embarrassed by its inability to deal with a drone incursion, during a visit by Ukrainian President Volodymyr Zelensky last December, the Irish government is desperate to avoid similar incidents when it assumes the rotating presidency of the European Council, the intergovernmental body that is the center of power in the European Union. Because Ireland is unable to handle security on its own, Dublin recently announced that it was engaging the French Navy to provide temporary air defense during important future European Council meetings. Dublin, which announced a 55% hike in military spending by 2030, also signed a military cooperation agreement with France in February that would provide troop training intelligence sharing, and sonar and radar systems, as well as military equipment, including armored vehicles. This week's news summary was compiled by Bob Nixon. For Between the Lines, I'm Anna Manzo.

0: Another humanitarian crisis is underway in war-ravaged Sudan. Last October, the city of Al-Fashir in North Darfur, in western Sudan, fell to the Rapid Support Forces, or RSF, the rebel army that's been battling against Sudan's military since 2023. The year-and-a-half siege of Al-Fashir led to widespread starvation and then the genocide of tens of thousands of black African residents of Darfur, including women and babies, in the city's maternity hospital. Now, the city of El Obeid, the capital of North Kordofan State in south-central Sudan, may also soon fall to the RSF. After an 18-month siege, more than 500,000 civilians in the city are in immediate jeopardy due to the RSF's escalating attacks and intensive drone strikes. Nathaniel Raymond, executive director of the Humanitarian Research Lab at the Yale School of Public Health, has been using satellite imagery to investigate the humanitarian crisis in the contested region. Between the Lines' Melinda Tuhu spoke with Raymond, who explains how this potential catastrophe differs from the genocide committed against the people of Al-Fashir last year. He also discusses which nations are supporting Sudan's warring armies and what can be done now to prevent another humanitarian disaster.
1: It's a dire humanitarian crisis in El Obeid, and El Obeid is its own situation, its own problem. What the RSF is trying to do in El Obeid is not related to the people who live there, which was the case in Al-Fashir. It's related to the strategic value of the road on the back end of El Obeid. El Obeid is a funnel. There's one road in and one road out. That road that goes out of the city from the southeast is currently controlled by the National Army of Sudan. And that road is very important because that road head at the back of El Obeid is the access point to the capital. Historically, El Obeid has been a stop on the Hajj for Muslims who've traveled from West Africa to Saudi Arabia for the annual pilgrimage to Mecca. So whoever controls El Obeid controls the road to Khartoum and Omdurman, the twin cities of the capital. And so what RSF is trying to do is to recapture the approach to be able to threaten the capital where Sudan armed forces have control.
2: This war in Sudan has been, in the Western media at least, portrayed as a civil war between the Rapid Support Forces and the Sudanese armed forces. I've been reading more recently that it's been called a proxy war. I've been hearing that the United Arab Emirates are supporting the RSF with all kinds of military aid. Who's supporting the Sudanese armed forces if this is, in fact, a proxy war?
1: Foreign nations are the primary backers: the Kingdom of Saudi Arabia, Egypt, Turkey, and Iran. The Russians have played both sides, and Wagner mercenaries have supported RSF, while the Kremlin has publicly supported the Sudan armed forces in exchange for access to Red Sea basing for their naval fleet. This war could end in 2 weeks' time if the United Arab Emirates pulled their support from the RSF. That doesn't deal with the fact that the Sudan armed forces have also committed war crimes, though in this conflict they've not committed genocide, we assess. And so there's the larger issue that the way the international community has handled this war by not addressing the backers of both sides and the weapon shipments has prevented a return to a transitional democratic government following the 2018-2019 revolutionary period.
2: In terms of like what could be done, it just feels like these international organizations are completely impotent or just not interested. I mean, what could the UN do? What could the African Union do?
1: Well, the war isn't ending for one reason. The U.S. and the United Kingdom have strategic defense partnerships with the UAE. The point is, as I testified to UK Parliament, that testimony discussed how the Foreign Office of the United Kingdom, which we've been deeply engaged with behind the scenes, had basically chosen to protect the relationship with the UAE over holding them accountable for arming a genocidal death squad.
2: It's not on most people's radar, this whole issue. But if people do learn more about it, is there anything that people can do, like people in the U.S., for example?
1: There's a lot people in the U.S. can do. If you watch the NBA finals with the Knicks, you would have seen Abu Dhabi, the logo of the capital of the United Arab Emirates, on the uniforms, and the Emirates airline on the floor of the Madison Square Garden. You can do two things. If you're listening to this and you're angry and you don't want the United States to be endorsing the impunity of warlords who have engaged in genocide, write to the NBA and write to the commissioner, Commissioner Silver, and tell him you want the NBA to end its partnership with the UAE. And the second thing is to write to your member of Congress and tell them to work with Senator Van Hollen and Congresswoman Jacob of San Diego on their legislation to block arms sales to the UAE, and to work with Senator Rich, Republican chair of the Senate Foreign Relations Committee, on his foreign terrorist organization designation for the Rapid Support Forces and their backers.
0: That was Nathaniel Raymond, executive director of the Humanitarian Research Lab at the Yale School of Public Health. Learn more about the lab's investigations into the humanitarian crises in Sudan's civil war by visiting our Between the Lines website at btlonline.org. After the effective collapse of the U.S.-Iran 14-point Memorandum of Understanding, which on June 17th established a ceasefire and initiated a 60-day window to negotiate a permanent end to hostilities, both countries have now resumed missile and drone attacks across the region. After the U.S. launched airstrikes against Iran's coastal defense systems, Iran retaliated by attacking U.S. military sites in Bahrain and Jordan and struck two oil tankers from the United Arab Emirates. President Trump, who announced that the U.S. is reimposing a naval blockade of Iranian ports starting on June 14th, proclaimed that the U.S. will become the guardian of the Strait of Hormuz. The president, who pledged to decimate and destroy Iran if it carries out a reported assassination plot against him, backed off his earlier threat to impose a 20% toll on all cargo transiting the strait. Your reporter spoke with Raed Jarar, advocacy director with the group Democracy for the Arab World Now, or DAWN, which was founded by Saudi U.S.-based journalist Jamal Khashoggi before his assassination by the Saudi government in 2018. Here, Jarar assesses the escalation of the conflict, now focused on control of the Strait of Hormuz, and whether or not peace talks are likely to resume to avert all-out war.
3: The war was waged under the pretenses that Trump believed it's going to be another Venezuela, where he can change the Iranian regime in a couple of days, install a friendly Ayatollah, and then leave. And that didn't happen. So 60 days after the war, the United States had, and Israel, they had a military failure. They could not achieve with force what they wanted to achieve, which is the destruction of the Iranian government. In the case of Israel, it's a destruction of Iran as a state, as a country, as a people. They failed. So now they are negotiating this ceasefire agreement because they failed to get what they want to do through force. And of course, Trump and Netanyahu don't believe in ceasefire and they don't support peace. So we're seeing on a daily basis breaches of the ceasefire, in Israeli-style breaches of the ceasefire, the same way that Israel breached the ceasefire in Gaza and in Lebanon for months and years. They're doing the same with Iran now, almost daily breaches of the framework agreement, daily breaches of the ceasefire framework. I wouldn't say that the agreement is completely dead yet, because Trump and Iran still have a lot to lose if they go back to full-fledged war. So it is still grounded in some sort of an ongoing negotiations. But there is obviously a daily flare-up, more bombing and more killings that is happening. And overall, I wouldn't say the situation is very stable.
4: Absolutely not. You know, I wanted to ask you about some of the causes of why do you think this ceasefire agreement could not persist until they got a final agreement? They had 60 days to do it. There's a lot of speculation that Trump's erratic behavior, his unhinged and toxic rhetoric, and the incompetence of Jared Kushner, Trump's son-in-law, and his golfing buddy Steve Witkoff also contributed to the problems with these negotiations where they've now fallen apart.
3: That's a generous read. I think it's worse than that, because I don't think what's going on is based on incompetence and, you know, unhinged comments. It is based on very malicious agenda by Israel. And Netanyahu didn't even try to hide any of this. He's very honest about it. He's honest that he would like to see this ceasefire agreement fail. He's against it. He's done everything possible to destroy it by attacking Lebanon. And when that front did not prevail, I think he is egging Trump on every day to see if that agreement could fail. Because Trump, he's actually not interested in having a war with Iran. It's not in his interest. It's not in the United States' interest whatsoever to go to war with Iran. And he was pulled into this war of aggression by Netanyahu, who has a very clear agenda to destroy Iran. He said he wants to go to war against Iran for the past 30 years, and he's fighting Iran with our blood and treasure, like he did with many other wars, including the Iraq War. So now Trump is getting to a point where this war is very costly on him, and he doesn't really want it. It's a difficult year for him. It's the midterm elections. There is, you know, World Cup going on in the U.S. He wanted to bring down the interest rate in the U.S. He wanted to do this. He wants to do that. And then this Iran war crossed the threshold that would make Trump stop going to war. And that's a very low threshold. It's inconvenience. You know, this war is an existential war for Iran. Iranians are fighting to protect their country, their identity, their culture, their... There is a lot on stake there, you know, and their threshold is very, very high. They're going to go to war and fight and fight and fight and, you know, tolerate lots of pain because it's an existential war for them. For the United States under Trump, this is a side, you know, it's a side quest. So for him, the inconvenience is a threshold to stop the war. That inconvenience was achieved. The oil prices went up, gas prices went up. There's a lot of headache. It became a headache. That's why he didn't want to continue the war. But now Netanyahu is egging him on every day. And, you know, as many people have said, including myself, we will see. This is the year to see if Trump is able to indeed prioritize the United States' interest over what Netanyahu is asking him to do.
4: That was Raed Jarar, Advocacy Director with the group Democracy for the Arab World Now. 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

0: The federal budget, passed by the Republican-controlled Congress and signed into law by Donald Trump a year ago in July, cut more than $1 trillion to Medicaid and Medicare over the next decade. These largest cuts to health care programs in U.S. history won't take effect until after this November's midterm election, but have already accelerated hospital closures in rural and impoverished areas across the country. When the GOP-controlled Congress refused to extend enhanced Affordable Care Act subsidies at the end of last year, average monthly premiums increased by 58 to 114%, forcing about 3 million people to drop their health insurance coverage. Recent polls find that a significant majority of Americans are dissatisfied with the U.S. healthcare system and highly concerned about rising costs. Addressing this crisis in U.S. healthcare, Physicians for a National Health Program joined a broad coalition of public policy groups and unions in June, urging policymakers, labor leaders, and grassroots organizers to unite behind Medicare for All legislation. Medicare for All would establish a tax-funded single-payer healthcare system that guarantees universal coverage for all U.S. residents, replacing private insurance and eliminating out-of-pocket costs. Your reporter spoke with Physicians for a National Health Program President, Dr. Diljit Singh, who discusses increasing dissatisfaction with America's healthcare system and growing support for Medicare for All, a system similar to what every other industrialized nation in the world has had for decades.
1: Everybody in America has earned access between taxes, between being born into our system, between working in this country. We all have earned health care, and we've earned health care that's high quality, that's easily accessible, you know, that gives us all the things we need to, you know, be healthier, to never get sick, all the preventive care things we need. But then if something horrible like ovarian cancer happens, you should have access to all the best medications and best surgical care and best treatment that's out there.
2: I think there's a broad agreement on that in the country, although people with a profit making health insurance companies decidedly disagree, and they have a lot of power. They contribute enormous amounts of money in our politics in election time. Dr. Singh, on a more hopeful entry point to this discussion, tell us about Physicians for National Health Program's objective of establishing a single-payer health insurance system in the United States. And without going into all the incredible amount of complex details, how would it work for the average person?
1: You know, the way it would work would be just like you have, whether it's a Social Security card or whatever, you know, you could get health care anywhere by being here. You would not have copays. You would not have deductibles. There would not be any medical debt. You would have access to all the medications that are approved for whatever treatment. That would be it. It would be the same as right now when you turn 65, you automatically get Medicare. It would just, you're born, you're in America, you automatically have access to healthcare. And a lot of people worry, like, what on earth are we going to pay for that? I mean, not only do we not have a universal system, but even comparing ourselves to the most expensive universal systems out there, we spend twice as much per person. Right? So we're spending twice as much per person and still not covering everyone. If we imagine that right now, somewhere between 30 and 45 cents of every single healthcare dollar is wasted on something that is not healthcare, what would it be wasted on? Well, a big part of it is profit for those middlemen, those insurance companies, those pharmacy benefit managers, those people who stand between us and our healthcare. And then there's the administration that comes from, well, if it's Blue Cross Blue Shield, this is what we do. And if it's United, this is what we do. And well, you know, and I'm not in my home state. So what does it mean when I'm here in Michigan instead of Washington, D.C., et cetera? So we'd eliminate all that waste. And it's very clear the Congressional Budget Office, nonpartisan organizations have done the research. We have the money in our system right now to not only cover everybody, but give everybody vision care, right? How do we decide eyes aren't part of basic health care? To give everybody dental, how do we decide our mouths or mental, right? All of those things could easily be covered using the amount of money right now that's in our healthcare system, but that's instead going to profit for organizations who make that money by denying us the healthcare that we should have access to.
2: This year in particular, I've heard a lot of discussion from voters as they're being interviewed. There's some polling data that maybe you could talk about, but it seems that there's more open disgust and anger about the failure of our healthcare system than I've heard in quite some time. And you're hearing more Democratic congressional candidates in particular acknowledging the serious crisis in the U.S. healthcare system and the need for new policies. From where you sit, are you hearing from your PNHP member physicians that there is a surge of support for policies like Medicare for All this year?
1: Scott, I have two perspectives on that. I can talk about physicians, but first I'm going to talk about patients, right? I'm a gynecologic oncologist. So I take care of women with ovarian cancer, cervical cancer, endometrial cancer. It is a rare encounter that I have with a patient that they don't have some financial or cost-related issue. Maybe they couldn't fill their nausea medicine. Maybe they didn't get their CAT scan on time. Maybe they skipped their last visit with me because they still have to pay off a certain amount to the clinic, right? Literally, it is the rare patient that doesn't bring up this issue with me, that the cost of healthcare is something that they worry about, or they're trying to balance the cost of their ovarian cancer care against their husband's diabetes care or their kid's asthma care, right? Like all of that, people are just done. People are done. We in America have earned access to easy to get to high quality, trustworthy healthcare. I think that every single person running for office is having to confront this issue. And the thing that we have to be good about and that we are believers at Physicians for a National Health Plan is we just have to help people understand we don't need insurance companies, right? They don't bring any value added. So I think there is, and I think this is our best chance ever. I think we've had the most people understanding and pushing back on going, you know, into debt and understanding that the rest of the world has something we don't.
2: That was Dr. Diljit Singh, president of Physicians for a National Health Program. 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
3: 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I have your KMUD local news coming right up, which we produce every weeknight for you, and I know you're waiting for it. 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

0: AI, Laytonville 90.3 FM Translator, K25ABQ, Shelter Cove 99.5. And of course, yeah, same place, KMUD.org. That place is so fantastic. And some other fantastic folks are the folks at Lost Coast Ranch. 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
1: Welcome to the KMUD News. I'm your news director, April Lewis, and I'm glad to be with you for this broadcast. In this episode, we have an in-depth story on marijuana enforcement operations by the Mendocino Sheriff's Department. But first, some local updates and alerts. This is KMUD News. Starting off with news on Humboldt Sheriff William Hansel. According to a public records request and reporting by Ryan Burns of the Lost Coast Outpost, Sheriff Hansel's recent lobbying trip to Virginia concerning cannabis reform may have been reimbursed by the group Smart Approaches to Marijuana. The group is publicly opposed to the rescheduling of marijuana from Schedule 1 to Schedule 3, which reportedly was the argument Hansel originally was set to make and later retreated from at the rescheduling hearing. It is unclear if travel expenses for Sheriff Hansel have been reimbursed yet, with expenses initially costing Humboldt County $2,700. In Garberville, there was a structure fire today on the 900 block of Knight's Lane in Garberville, and neighbors reported two loud booms. The source is unknown at this time, but a vehicle behind a fence that was on fire may have been responsible. Firefighters from the Garberville Fire Protection District were quickly on scene and extinguished the flames. From CAL FIRE in Mendocino, Jackson Demonstration State Forest is closing roads 202 and 250 for the remaining dry season. The road closures prohibit the use of all vehicles and recreation traffic, including hiking, bicycling, and horseback riding. JDSF contains important habitat for threatened and endangered listed fish species within the Big River watershed, including coho salmon and steelhead. Roadwork improves drainage of roads to reduce sediment input into nearby streams. Several nonprofits and agencies are working with CAL FIRE to implement the restoration of a large culvert crossing Chamberlain Creek aimed at improving fish passage. From the Mendocino Sheriff's Office. On July 25th, at approximately 7 a.m., Mendocino County Sheriff's Office deputies were dispatched to the 29,000 block of West Highway 20 near Fort Bragg for a report of a domestic disturbance. During the investigation, sheriff's deputies contacted the victim, who was in a dating relationship with and shared a child in common with 30-year-old Lucas Glass of Fort Bragg. Deputies determined that the victim and Glass had been involved in an argument during the morning hours regarding their shared child. During the incident, the victim attempted to retrieve personal belongings from a vehicle when Glass kicked the vehicle door shut, causing the victim's hand to become trapped in the door jamb. The victim sustained a hand injury and was transported to a local hospital for medical treatment. Glass was arrested for domestic violence causing injury. Glass was located in the Fort Bragg area and was taken into custody without incident. He was transported to the Mendocino County Jail, where he's being held.

0: held in lieu of $50,000 bail. Next is news from the Cannabis Trail. On Saturday, August 1st, the Cannabis Trail will commemorate the designation of the Whitethorn Valley Cultural Landmark, honoring Bob McKee, a land steward, rebel broker, and quiet architect of Southern Humboldt's legacy cannabis culture. The ceremony will take place at 4 p.m. during the Whitethorn Volunteer Fire Department annual fundraiser dinner and dance at Whitethorn Construction, located at 545 Shelter Cove Road in Whitethorn. Bob McKee's vision and generosity helped shape Whitethorn Valley and the broader Southern Humboldt community. By giving hundreds of back-to-the-landers the opportunity to root their lives, dreams, and farms into the soil, he helped grow a culture of land-based independence, resilience, craft, and community that endures today. Bob believed in people, and he believed in this place, said Galen Doherty of Whitethorn Valley Farm. This landmark honors not only his legacy, but the community he helped make possible, a community still rooted in land, family, independence, and care for one another. Brian Applegarth, founder and steward of the Cannabis Trail, states, "The Cannabis Trail exists to honor the people, places, and communities that shape cannabis history, and to create moments of celebration, remembrance, and connection." Bob McKee's story is deeply rooted in the land and culture of Southern Humboldt. This landmark helps ensure that his impact and the legacy he helped make possible are remembered, respected, and carried forward. The Whitethorn Valley Cultural Landmark will include an interactive storytelling component featuring an audio podcast created by members of the local community with Bob McKee and his son Robbie. It's titled Outlaw Nation, Episode 1. Bob McKee offers a first-person window into the people, land, and values that help shape Southern Humboldt's legacy cannabis culture. The Whitethorn Valley designation joins a growing network of cannabis trail cultural landmarks and points of interest across Northern California, including landmarks at Huckleberry Hill Farms and the Hemp Connection. Additional cannabis trail cultural landmarks in Northern Humboldt honor cannabis history in Eureka and Willow Creek. The ceremony is part of a larger community gathering supporting the Whitethorn Volunteer Fire Department and celebrating the people and place that make Whitethorn Valley extraordinary. Here are the event details. The Whitethorn Valley Cultural Landmark Ceremony will be on Saturday, August 1st at 4 p.m. It'll be at Whitethorn Construction at 545 Shelter Cove Road in Whitethorn. It'll be hosted during the Whitethorn Volunteer Fire Department annual fundraiser dinner and dance, and the event time for that is 3 p.m. until late. From the Yurok Tribe, Save the Redwoods League transferred 125 acres of land in the heart of Yurok ancestral territory back to the Yurok Tribe through an agreement that prioritizes tribal land management practices, creates a new public space, and permanently protects critical salmon habitat. This park-like property features an information kiosk resembling a traditional Yurok house and interactive interpretive exhibits driven by Yurok perspective and language in both audio and written formats. These exhibits provide opportunities to learn about the restored landscape, the tribe's culture, and its reciprocal relationship with the redwood ecosystem. The freshly laid trails introduce a new segment of the California Coastal Trail and connect with redwood national and state parks, providing easy access to some of California's most prolific old-growth coast redwood stands, including the popular Lady Bird Johnson Grove. It is now an ideal place to spend quality time with family and friends while learning about the Yurok Tribe's connection to the land. In the near future, the Yurok Tribe aims to construct a cultural center further highlighting the distinct history and living culture of the tribe and the extraordinary natural, cultural, and recreational resources of the region. The Yurok Tribe also plans to build a traditional village on the site, including plank houses and a sweat house. From the Civil Liberties Defense Center. Civil Liberties Defense Center has filed a motion to suppress evidence on behalf of Cal Poly Humboldt graduate student and activist Rick Toledo, arguing that law enforcement violated his constitutional rights by arresting him without probable cause, illegally seizing his property, and continuing to hold it months later. The Fourth Amendment prohibits unreasonable searches and seizures and requires law enforcement to establish probable cause before depriving someone of their liberty or property. The motion asked the court to exclude evidence obtained through Toledo's illegal arrest and the unconstitutional seizure of his personal belongings. The motion argues that police cannot sidestep constitutional protections by making an illegal arrest and then using the fruits of that unlawful conduct to prosecute a case. Toledo was arrested in the middle of the night during an aggressive law enforcement operation targeting student activists connected to protests at Cal Poly Humboldt. Although authorities released him from custody, they continued to retain his personal property despite the lack of a lawful basis for its seizure. The case also raises broader concerns about escalating law enforcement tactics directed at students and activists engaged in protected political expression. And up next, our main stories. This is KMUD News. Mendocino's sheriff hyped up a press release on recent marijuana enforcement efforts that was put out over the weekend, but the evidence presented leaves questions, KMUD News reports. KMUD News has previously reported on Sheriff Matt Kendall and the Mendocino Sheriff Department's claims of a widespread increase in the number of illegal marijuana grow sites, criminal activity, and human trafficking in Mendocino County. Recent major claims started with statements made by Sheriff Matt Kendall at last week's Mendocino Board of Supervisors meeting, where he asked for additional funding and positions for his department to counter a large-scale increase in illegal grow operations. While the practical side of the sheriff's argument made sense, as his department is currently down multiple personnel due to injuries, the arguments on large-scale increases in illegal marijuana activity in northern Mendocino need evidence to pass muster. To be clear, illegal marijuana grows, illegal pesticides, human trafficking, illegal weapons, and environmental violations have existed in the Emerald Triangle for decades alongside the cannabis industry. These are long-term, unfortunate issues that, to our understanding, have ebbed and flowed primarily due to cannabis market conditions and a boom-bust cycle, along with shifts in law enforcement activity. Skepticism of the Mendocino Sheriff's current argument is not one of these issues existing, because all have provably existed over a long period of time. It is the claims of widespread recent increases in illegal activity that have not been proven. While the Mendocino Sheriff's Department may yet present evidence that a widespread increase in illegal cannabis-related activity coinciding with human trafficking is occurring, it simply has not happened. Until then, we can only report the evidence they have provided, which is limited. After the supervisors' meeting last week and our associated coverage, Sheriff Matt Kendall quickly put out a statement on social media on Thursday, July 23rd. The statement begins, quote, "We continue to see serious crime with violence and continued environmental degradation in illegal grow sites throughout Mendocino County," end quote. The social media statement, signed directly by Sheriff Matt Kendall, goes on to detail a situation where sheriff's deputies encountered two subjects with firearms on a marijuana farm while serving a search warrant. The statement said there were 10,000 marijuana plants on the site, along with water diversions and illegal pesticides. One suspect was arrested, but later released when no charges were brought. Perhaps the most intriguing part of this unusual social media statement by the Mendocino Sheriff is at the end, where Sheriff Kendall stated, "We will send out a press release detailing the work being done as soon as we are able." That pre-hyped press release came midday on Saturday, July 25th, and was titled "Unlicensed Marijuana Cultivation for Commercial Sales with Environmental Crimes." It makes broad claims. The press release laid out a series of cannabis-related law enforcement operations dating from July 1st to July 24th. Descriptions of specific operations involved are vague, with terms like numerous and several used repeatedly with no clarification. The only specific data given in the release relates to overall marijuana seizures. including a claimed 173,244 plants, 10,369 pounds of processed marijuana, 26 firearms, and 626 ounces, or around 4.9 gallons, of illegal pesticides. According to Mendocino Sheriff Matt Kendall, each plant is individually counted on-site prior to eradication efforts. The sheriff's office is also claiming to have investigated over 30 grow sites during the month of July. Sheriff Kendall responded to KMUD News and confirmed over email, quote, "The operations in July of 2026 were all investigated, surveilled, and visited by law enforcement," end quote. Matt Kendall also stated about illegal grow sites being connected, quote, "Many of the sites from July of 2026 appear to be connected, but further investigation is needed to corroborate those beliefs. Based on the sites that were investigated, it is believed many of these operations could be associated with organized crime, which is still being investigated," end quote. The Mendocino Sheriff press release from Saturday also makes allegations of human trafficking. It reads in part, quote, "At several of the sites investigated during these operations, investigators contacted victims of suspected forced labor trafficking and provided assistance and observed indicators consistent with forced labor trafficking. Those indicators included workers living on site in poor and overcrowded conditions, limited freedom of movement, deceptive recruitment, lack of identification documents, little or no meaningful pay, and exposure to hazardous chemicals and unsafe working conditions while performing cultivation or processing labor. These conditions are consistent with publicly documented patterns of labor exploitation associated with illegal marijuana grows, particularly in remote locations where vulnerable workers may be isolated, controlled, or threatened," end quote. However, none of the photos provided with the press release indicate the conditions stated. Photos provided by the sheriff's department included a small outdoor grow, cannabis flower drying outside, a photo of a trench, an assortment of firearms, and a photo of two small bottles of illegal pesticides. Nothing provided or stated gives evidence for actual human trafficking activity, although that could change if evidence released in the future corroborates these claims. Notably, despite the numerous operations cited, there are currently zero charges that have been filed against anyone involved with the cited illegal grow operations. Although the press release states that reports are being forwarded to the Mendocino County District Attorney asking for formal charges to be brought, there is an already known case of a deadly shooting on July 9th of a 31-year-old woman in Covelo on an illegal grow site. But it's unlikely that murder, which resulted in three recent arrests, including for illegal marijuana cultivation and homicide charges, had anything to do with illegal grow operations cited by the Mendocino Sheriff's Department's broad-scale investigation. Our current understanding is that the murder itself is what made the Sheriff's Department aware of the illegal grow in that location. When asked what arrests occurred during these operations, Matt Kendall provided four examples. Two arrests that resulted in release without any charges, and two arrests with charges linked to the July 9th murder in Covelo. Notably, besides the photos of an illegal outdoor grow, the Mendocino Sheriff's press release provided a photo of two small bottles of illegal pesticides. The photo is titled, quote, "Illegal prohibited pesticides found during marijuana enforcement operations," end quote, and shows two small bottles of fungicide with mostly Spanish language labels. One bottle shown in the photo is labeled as CarbonPro, which uses carbendazim as its active ingredient, and its usage is heavily restricted in the United States, although similar products are readily available from online merchants. The second bottle is labeled Prevacure, containing the active ingredient propamocarb hydrochloride, which is a legally registered agricultural fungicide that is also readily available in the U.S. According to Sheriff Matt Kendall, the most commonly found pesticide on these sites is methamidiphos, which is highly toxic and banned in the United States. To be clear, neither of the fungicides photographed are allowed by the California Department of Cannabis Control to be sprayed on cannabis plants. And these chemical fungicides certainly do not belong in our natural environment in the Emerald Triangle. Both bottles have foreign labels from other countries, which automatically makes them illegal to use in the United States. It's also unclear how many of the grow sites where search warrants were served used illegal pesticides based on the evidence provided. The end of the Mendocino Sheriff's press release thanks a large number of agencies and county partners for help with marijuana enforcement operations. The release thanks the Northern California Coalition to Safeguard Communities, or NCCSC, which is funded by the Howard Buffett Foundation. Listeners may know the NCCSC from our coverage of the helicopter they fund and is often used for surveillance of cannabis farms in southern Humboldt. We contacted Summer Hansen, the Public Information Officer, or PIO, for the NCCSC, and also for the Humboldt Sheriff's Department. Summer relayed via email that the NCCSC helicopter was not involved with the operations in Mendocino during July. However, she wrote, quote, "The NCCSC's public information officer was present during portions of the operation to document the work of our coalition partners," end quote. When asked about contact with potential victims of human trafficking, Summer Hansen, the public information officer for the NCCSC, stated, quote, "To protect the privacy of potential victims and the ongoing investigations, we cannot discuss the specific services offered or accepted by individuals encountered during these operations," end quote. Interestingly, some of Summer Hansen's responses for the NCCSC were word-for-word identical to responses we received from Mendocino Sheriff Matt Kendall to the same questions. So just like in Humboldt County, claims of the cannabis industry contributing to widespread human trafficking and environmental violations are accompanied by enforcement work and communications in Mendocino County, at least funded in part by the Northern California Coalition to Safeguard Communities. KMUD News also contacted the California Department of Fish and Wildlife for further comment. The agency simply referred us back to the sheriff's press release. We'll have to wait and see if any fines are levied due to environmental violations at cited illegal grow sites. Reporting by Mendocino Voice indicated that at least one property with a reported 10,000 illegal marijuana plants received 47 code violations from CDFW after a July 9th search. The Mendocino Sheriff states that organized and large-scale unlawful cultivation activity is occurring across multiple areas of Mendocino County. How this differs from past years in the Emerald Triangle is unclear, and in-depth evidence to support these claims, especially those concerning widespread increases in organized crime and human trafficking, is currently lacking. Reporting for KMUD, I'm April Lewis. Gaza civil defense crews search rubble for 300 missing bodies despite a lack of equipment and gear for recovery, Pacifica Radio reports.
1: Here in the Sabra neighborhood of Gaza City, the Civil Defense Service has begun searching for the remains of members of Abu Sharia and Hassaina families. Between the two families, hundreds of relatives were killed. Using heavy equipment, crews hope to recover the remains of 300 people, including dozens of women, children, and elderly people. Mahmoud al-Shobaki is Eastern Gaza chief with the Civil Defense Service in Gaza.
2: Here, we are told that 94 people have been killed. Over the past 5 days, we have recovered 45 bodies. The greatest obstacle we face are the lack of equipment and basic safety gear for civil defense crews. We do not have the heavy machinery or bulldozers needed to recover bodies from beneath the rubble. The continued restrictions on the entry of equipment and spare parts place an enormous burden on our crews. As you can see, This rescue vehicle urgently needs extensive maintenance. It serves the entire Gaza government, but we cannot repair it here. We also lack fuel and engine oil. Because we do not have heavy equipment, civil defense crews are forced to carry out most of this work by hand.
1: Mahmoud says civil defense crews can conduct these search operations properly only with help from the victims' families.
2: Whenever civil defense crews begin searching a destroyed home, we coordinate with the families to make the operation faster and more effective. We ask relatives where in the home the victims were most likely to have been when it was struck and where their bodies might be found. We have only 400 hours of heavy equipment operations funded by the international community of the Red Cross. We cannot afford to use all that limited time searching just one or two homes. Information from the families saves us time and effort, allowing us to search other homes and help other families. We appeal to international organizations, including human rights groups, to help secure the entry of heavy machinery, fuel, and engine oil so that we can continue serving the people of Gaza.
1: The two grieving families, whose relatives have remained beneath the rubble for an extended period, are assisting. Muhammad Abu Sharia is representing both the Abu Sharia and Hussaina families.
3: Frankly, the situation is extremely difficult. We have very little equipment and only one bulldozer. The victims' belongings have become scattered and mixed together in the rubble. We have recovered only a few personal items, including a ring, a watch, a wallet, and a cell phone. But we have been unable to determine whom each item belonged to.
1: Muhammad recalled the day in October 2023 when Israeli strikes killed hundreds of members of his extended family.
3: The situation speaks for itself. Israeli drones struck the family's gathering hall where relatives and guests were staying. Two missiles hit the hall, causing panic and forcing everyone inside to flee toward a nearby home about two houses away. As they moved, the drones appeared to detect activity on the ground. At the time, this area was heavily covered with trees. The drones then fired two more missiles. There were 308 people gathered at the hall. We have recovered many of their bodies, but we estimate that 154 remain beneath the rubble. They include more than 44 children, 38 women, 7 elderly people, and 9 people with disabilities.
1: Local authorities in Gaza estimate that around 10,000 Palestinians remain missing during Israel's war on Gaza. Recovering bodies from beneath the rubble remains extremely difficult, despite the U.S.-brokered ceasefire between Israel and Hamas took effect in October 2025. Civil defense crews continue to face severe shortages of heavy equipment and machinery. Their work has been further complicated by the Israeli military's seizure and continued expansion of nearly 65% of the Gaza Strip within Israel's so-called Yellow Line. For Pacifica Radio, KPFA, I am Rami Al-Mighari, in Gaza.
0: That's all for our news broadcast. Thanks for listening. Thanks to our rotation of broadcast engineers, Dennis Marr, Katie Phillips, Bianna Federico, Michael McCaskill, Larry Lashley, and Javier Rodriguez. 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Redwood Community Radio acknowledges that its transmitter sites are located on the unceded territory of the Sikyone, Wailaki, Wiyut, Wilkut, and Kato people. We honor ancestors past, present, and emerging and acknowledge the ongoing cultural, spiritual, and physical connection that these tribes have to the region. I'm April Lewis. Stay tuned in.

0: Good evening. Thank you so much, April Lewis and our K-Mud News team. 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
0: Yeah, there's no new All Sides Now, but hey, folks, if you've ever just wanted to see something out there, that's the old-fashioned OG way to make a post, as we do nowadays. Talk it up. 2 minutes. All Sides Now. 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We want to thank Amanda and Jack from Garberville. Thanks, Amanda and Jack. Down in Laytonville, Jonathan. Thanks, Jonathan. Our very, very own Mumser. Thank you so much, Mumser, from All About the Music. Sunday morning, or excuse me, Fridays. Sunday mornings, I believe she also does Spiritual Perspectives with Rabbi Naomi. Thanks so much, Mumser, for your support in many ways, always. Thanks go to Rita and Bob from Trinidad. Thanks, Rita and Bob. Janie from Whitethorn. Thanks, Janie. Our very own Shanine. Thanks, Shanine. Our very own Crusherella. Thanks, Crusherella. Also, and on that Friday morning slot on All About the Music. Joelle from Garberville. Thanks, Joelle. And Jeff from Whitethorn. Thank you, Jeff. And Mike and Kathy. Yes, hardcore from Garberville. Mike and Kathy, cornerstone rock of our community. Thank you so much for your continued support. And you can get your name on that good list by going to kmud.org, leave a comment, let us know what you're thinking about the mud while you're showing your support. That's always fun. I'll read your comments. We have Labor History in 2 coming. 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
2: I'm Rick Smith, and this is Labor History in 2.
3: On this day in labor history, the year was 1932. That was the day that flames burnt in the U.S. Capitol. The U.S. Armed Forces set fire to a shanty town of unemployed World War I veterans. The veterans had come to the Capitol to demand the bonus that they had been promised for their service. The payment was not due until 1945. But the nation was in the throes of the Great Depression. Desperate veterans demanded the bonus be paid early. Walter W. Walters, a veteran and unemployed former cannery worker, called for his fellow veterans to go to Washington, D.C. and demand payment. From across the country, veterans answered the call. Many hopped trains to make their way to the nation's capital. They called themselves the Bonus Expeditionary Force. This echoed the American Expeditionary Force, the name for U.S. troops that had fought in France during World War I. In May, the veterans began to arrive in Washington, D.C. They set up tents and shelters in vacant lots and open spaces. The largest encampment was along the Anacostia River. Some in Washington began to warn that the 8,000 protesters of the Bonus Army were led by communists. But retired Marine Corps Major General Smedley Butler came to the camp to encourage the protesters. He said,
4: "I never saw such fine Americanism as is exhibited by you people. You have just as much right to have a lobby here as any steel corporation. Makes me so damn mad a whole lot of people speak of you as tramps. By God, they didn't speak of you as tramps in 1917 and 18. No."
2: But Army Chief of Staff General MacArthur was less sympathetic. He ordered troops to clear out the veterans. With cavalry, tanks, rifles, and tear gas, they ousted the protesters and burnt the Anacostia River encampment to the ground.
0: All right. Thanks, Rick Smith. I have your community calendar here for some summer events in our listening area. And if you have an event you'd like to post, it's kmud.org.

0: All right, I got some listening events, or I say that each time, listening events, just events. We're listening to the events. All right, Help's on the way. They're doing some great stuff. They're doing Summer Nights on the Square. It's a series of live music shows every Saturday through August 29th from 6 to 10 p.m. Free music. And food and beverage for sale. Proceeds are going to our after-school bluegrass club for youth in Southern Humboldt. That's Summer Nights on the Square in Garberville from 6 p.m. And that's running every Saturday through August 29th. During July and August, photographs from Don Bowlis will be on display at the Arcata Marsh Interpretive Center in a show entitled Natural Wonders. The images are of a mixed old-fashioned darkroom photographs and digital prints from shots that were taken over the years while enjoying the trails at the Arcata Marsh and Wildlife Sanctuary around Humboldt Bay. Wednesday at the Gene Lucas Community Center invites you to an open art night every Wednesday from 5 to 7 p.m. Bring something you've been working on or dive into a project that we have put together. It's a great opportunity to collaborate, make new friends, and let your creativity flow. It's free to all, and all ages are welcome. The Joyous Singing Choir invites you to join their singing circle every Wednesday from 5:30 to 7 at the Jefferson Community Center in Eureka, and they focus on the joy of singing in harmony together through improvisation as well as repertoire, including resistance songs. No auditions and not performance-oriented, and all level drop-ins are welcome. Sliding scale donation per session, but no one turned away for lack of funds. For more information, email hello@byneves.com. 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This is a one-on-one session where Galen will work with individuals in a class setting to straighten out your tech woes. And it starts promptly 5 p.m. Another full moon will happen on Wednesday, July 29th. There will be a full moon drum circle that takes place at the Pudding Creek Beach in North Fort Bragg starting at 6 p.m. Brings drums, bells, shakers, tambourines, flutes, pots and pans, washboards, etc. The sun will set about 8:40. Rain will cancel. 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Honky Tonk Thursday in the Cowtown Sound. 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It's no cover and 21 and up only. 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Friday, there's 20 Years of Wonder Playhouse Gala at the in celebration of its 20th anniversary. 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The City of Eureka, Packout Green Team, and Still host the bi-monthly Trash Bash, a waterfront cleanup on August 4th from 9 a.m. to 10:30 at the Hishkari Trail entrance at the end of Hillfiker Lane. Free breakfast at 8:45, kindly donated by Los Bagels. Those wishing to donate can call 707-441-4206 to sponsor this event. And this event occurs every other month on the first Saturday. Friends of the Arcata Marsh Foam is sponsoring a free tour of the Arcata Marsh and Wildlife Sanctuary on Saturday, August 1st. Meet leader Paul Wilson at 2 p.m. in the lobby of the Interpretive Center on South G Street for a 90-minute rain or shine walk that will focus on composite flowers. For more information, call 707-826-2359. Food for People is hosting Shredding Hunger, a benefit for the at the historic Eagle House Ballroom on August 1st from 5 to 10. Four great bands will be performing in support of this great organization: Good Time Charlie's, Windershins, Dos Galetas, and a special in performance by Good Enough Performing, the Ramones' iconic album, It's Alive for Arts Alive. This is an all-ages show, and all of the proceeds go to Food for People. Experience La Exotia, Exotica, a vibrant celebration of music, movement, and culture in community at the historic Eureka Theater. Dance the night away to an eclectic mix of reggaeton, cumbia, fal funk, or bal... Bale funk, that's new to me, I'll have to look it up. Salsa, house, and more. I'm sure it's shaking. This evening also includes live dance performances, live art, and collaborative photo collage table. Doors are at 8:30, music at 9, and guests can enjoy a full bar and food throughout the evening. And a portion of the benefits will go to Centro de Pueblo. This is an 18 and up event. Sunday, the last Sunday of July, brings the West Haven Volunteer Fire Department's Blackberry Festival in Trinidad. 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Check it out, but always support all fire departments. West Haven Volunteer Fire Department's Facebook page and check out the photos. The Westport Volunteer Fire Department is hosting their annual fundraising barbecue on Saturday, August 15th at 11 a.m. till dusk. Live music, craft merchants, silent auction of some very special items, and plenty of fun activities for the whole family, including a bounce house and face painting. Proceeds of the event will be used to fund critical repairs and upgrades to the Westport Volunteer Fire Department firehouse, and they're asking no dogs, please. Laytonville's Organic Vegan Experience Love is pleased to announce its annual Summer of Love Vegan Potluck. The celebration happens on Sunday, August 16th from 4 to 6 p.m. at the Long Valley Garden Club at 375 Harwood Road in Laytonville. What better way to escape the summer heat than to escape the summer heat than with a plant-based feast that features the refreshes the mind, body, and spirit. Please bring a dish that contains no meat, dairy, eggs, gelatin, bone broth, honey, and label if it's containing common allergies such as gluten and nuts or soy. Strange meeting at the basement. Nick Tavala, Russ Tolomer, and Alex Espe Ian Taylor and Shane Fox conspire to create spontaneous melodies, harmonies, and rhythms that evoke emotion, inspire imagination, and celebrate collaboration. That's at 7 p.m. at the Basement. Rumble Over the Redwoods is coming to the Redwood Coast Humboldt County Airport on the weekend of August 18th and 9th, bringing another weekend of world-class aerial performances to Humboldt County. And the Mateel Community Center presents Reggae on the River, happening August 14th and 16th this year at County Line Ranch. This three-day camping festival features world-class and Grammy-winning reggae artists, plus two stages of live music and a DJ sound systems. 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Yes. K-Mud will be at Reggae on the River. We'll have our world famous K-Mud coffee. Keep you going, cool and refreshed and energized, as they say. And we'll be broadcasting the event as well. 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KMUD.org. 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Right before we get to our talk show, we have Witnessing the Environmental Apocalypse with Kelly Lincoln and Julian Jackson at 7 tonight. Right now, I have Prison Radio, Mumia Abu-Jamal.
1: Then and now, another war, another vibe. The Iraq debacle is not the Vietnam War by any measure, whether we look at Iraqi or American loss of life. Nonetheless, the Iraq War has steered the cauldrons of resistance, with protests crisscrossing the globe as people spoke out against the start of the war in Africa, Asia, Latin America, and Europe. It has been perhaps decades since protests such as these have taken place. Those protests, at least in the U.S., shrank considerably once the U.S. Army invaded Iraq. But there are other differences. As Vietnam was ripping the U.S. apart, some of those most opposed to the carnage and loss were U.S. servicemen, like a young man named John Kerry, then a member of the Vietnam Veterans Against the War. The infamous My Lai Massacre, he charged, was, quote, not isolated, unquote, but was rather one of many, quote, crimes committed on a day-to-day basis with a full awareness of officers at all levels of command, unquote. Kerry, the young guy, testified before the Senate Foreign Relations Committee in Washington in April 1971 that, quote, over 150 honorably discharged and many very highly decorated veterans testified to war crimes committed in Southeast Asia, unquote. Kerry testified further how U.S. troops had, quote, personally raped, cut off ears, cut off heads, taped wires from portable telephones to human genitals and turned up the power, cut off limbs, blown up bodies, randomly shot at civilians, razed villages in fashion reminiscent of Genghis Khan, shot cattle and dogs for fun, poisoned food stocks, and generally ravaged the countryside of South Vietnam, unquote. This, said Kerry, was, quote, in addition to the normal ravage of war. Those quotes are drawn from Lies My Teacher Told Me by James Lowen. Speaking to the U.S. Senate just 1 month after an American soldier, Lieutenant William Calley Jr., was convicted of premeditated mass murder of 22 Vietnamese civilians during the My Lai Massacre, Kerry's comments gave a powerful glimpse into a war that the corporate media, even then, was fond of whitewashing. Kerry's plea to the senators was for their support of withdrawal from the carnage of Vietnam, with words as simple as they were powerful. Quote, how do you ask a man to be the last man to die for a mistake, unquote. Now fast forward some 30 years or so, and with the nearly 500 U.S. soldiers who have died since the Iraq adventure, who, besides the virtually unknown, is asking that same question? Certainly, now Senator/presidential candidate Kerry isn't. As a senator, he voted for the war and voted to fund it as well. And he, like his colleagues, Democrats and Republicans alike, in the House and the Senate, did it for the same reason that their forerunners did during the Johnson and Nixon administrations. It was a politically safe thing to do. What a difference a few decades make. From Death Row, this is Mumia Abu-Jamal.
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And as always, the views and opinions expressed throughout the day are those of the speaker and not necessarily those of the station staff or underwriters. Time will be made for other viewpoints, and we will have our Tuesday night talk show in just a few moments.

0: Julian, hi there. All right. Thanks for your patience, everyone. I got Julian Jackson and Kelly Lincoln coming online here and taking away for witnessing the environmental apocalypse.
1: Absolutely. Welcome back to Witnessing the Environmental Apocalypse. I am, of course, Julian Jackson. And as we know, the world is on fire, although right now it's in a literal sense, as we just hit another record-setting fire season across the world, or the Northern Hemisphere right now at least. Though our community has been fairly lucky so far this year, we can only watch our distant neighbors burn, as according to the Statesman Journal and the Central Oregon Daily, mainly due to a surge in lightning strikes earlier this month, more than 1.1 to 1.5 million acres are burning across Oregon and Washington, and they are currently on fire as of today, with the two largest fires being the Roe Creek Complex and the Kaiser Canyon Fire. In Oregon and Washington, respectively, currently burning at 2,904,000 acres with 33% containment and 121,000 acres with only 9% containment, also respectively. In fact, I met some hikers hiking Half Dome during my recent road trip who were doing the hike as a little side trip before getting back on the Pacific Crest Trail. They're Pacific Crest Trail hikers. And I was somehow able to keep up with them on social media, and I just learned that they won't be able to complete their journey to the Canadian border precisely due to these fires in Washington. They, like many others, though, had also been posting about the bad air quality. They've been having to wear masks, even on the trail down there on the west coast of Washington. And, this is actually largely from the 7.2 million more acres, or also known as 2.9 million hectares, that have been burning through the past few months alone in Canada, right to the north, which is also largely concentrated on the west of Canada in British Columbia, out to Ontario, and also is largely due to lightning storms in dry conditions. Indeed, the blaze itself of a fire is not all of the pollution, and climate scholars have long warned of an overall decrease in air quality over time if we do not take appropriate preventative measures in reducing viable habitat where wildfires can take hold. More of that in a moment. Though this is right in the most of the U.S.'s face, now more than ever, with almost half of the U.S. from the mid-northwest to the very southeast, and a pretty solid strip there, experiencing moderately harmful or worse air quality from wildfire smoke, and this can be seen on a map at airnow.gov. Additionally, a record was broken with this pollution, as Yale Climate Connection puts it, quote, "The award for the worst air in the nation on July 16th went to the city that has in the past billed itself as a or AQI.

0: I hit 934, which is over 3 times the threshold for hazardous pollution. This shattered their previous all-time record of 159, and these pollution records go back to 1999, end quote. So how does climate change play into this? Well, as the climate warms, of course, fire danger increases, mostly simply because more water vapor can evaporate into the warmer air. This results in the water vapor escaping from plants, drying them out, and creating an even increased risk of large and intense fires. And so, according to Climate Central, intense heat and dryness that made these fires possible would have been, quote unquote, highly unlikely to have occurred in a world without climate change. And if you're still feeling iffy on this, I please implore you to go to their website and read in detail their scientific methodology of how they've come to this conclusion. I feel like that would do more than any explanation that we can give in our short allotted time. Additionally, managing both publicly and privately owned lands with focus on fire prevention and ecological preservations, which go hand in hand, which has been seen in the Americas for thousands of years, pre-colonization, would naturally decrease the likelihood of a wildfire even further. Clear-cutting and non-biodynamic reforestation, which is hasty tree planting to prepare the trees to be cut again, reduce once stable ecosystems into a perfect fresh tinderbox, which of course with these climate change conditions gets even dried out more. Meanwhile, our current president, an advocate of drill baby drill, and as Amy Goodman says, burn baby burn, singularly blames Canada for their quote unquote willful negligence in regards to forest management. Meanwhile, an article on Legis One estimates the current Trump administration cut the U.S. Forest Service's budget by roughly 43% in the last year and a half. Of course, there's also a severe wildfire crisis even further away, as record-breaking wildfires in France and Spain have forced over 300,000 evacuations and scorched a total area exceeding 1,160 miles following the intense summer heat waves. Though the way I had it explained to me made me think of our local at-risk community here in Humboldt County. Essentially, in Europe, in France and Spain specifically, they had their average numbers of fire for a fire season, or even more than that, erupt nearly simultaneously on July 22nd through the 23rd, which entirely overwhelmed their fire prevention resources. Imagine if even just those few fires that we've had lately in the community all happened at once. Our local firefighters have contained them lightning fast. It was actually astonishing. However, they still mentioned that they were close calls and that we shouldn't let our guard down. Think back to previous worst fire seasons and imagine that same thing. Now, what would you do if this happened, all these fires happening at the same time? Luckily, we're also a uniquely fire-prepared area thanks to our wonderful fire departments, our various localized fire-safe councils, new funding coming in this year to said fire departments. And of course, what should be at the top of your mind when a local wildfire hits, turning on this very radio station, KMUD. As long as I've lived here and been alive, I've been able to trust KMUD's newsroom to be right on air as soon as I heard about any sort of disaster, natural or not, in my area, with accurate and to-the-point reporting. And if I have a question, I know I can always call the station directly. And now that I'm a part of KMUD, I know that we haven't changed a bit in this way. But to help us stay this way and on the air, we need your support more than ever, which is why we have our fire prevention membership drive. So to keep us on air and your community that much safer, if God forbid fire season gets worse, please call that handy number at 707-923-3911 or go to kmud.org to click that donate button. Now, I really briefly want to mention, give you guys another recap on my coverage of the Strait of Hormuz. There are also multiple small violent fires being started in rapid succession on purpose. And for some reason, these fires tend to be a lot more supported by parts of the world. I'm, of course, talking about the war in Iran and the constant bombardment of the regions of Lebanon, Palestine, occupied Palestine, and of course the surrounding Gulf of Iran. And with these fires, which I mean, of course, the bombs, the missiles, and even fire bombs, along with purposeful arson, also comes the environmental toll, naturally. And according to Wired, from smoke over Fujairah and oil risks in Gulf waters to burned farmland and contamination fears in southern Lebanon, the environmental toll of the conflict is spreading across a wider and wider region every day. End quote. And that's not even to mention the 5 million tons of carbon dioxide released in the first 2 weeks or so, during the first 2 weeks of this so-named Operation Epic Fury. But why haven't we been hearing more about this? If all I said a few months ago about the world's oil demands being brought to the test and expected to not be met within the few months was true, then why, now that it's a few months later, is the world's economy still relatively okay? Well, you may remember me mentioning China starting to step in to cushion the blow. Well, now they have gone all the way in the past month by sharply slashing their own crude imports and absorbing a massive share of lost supply without collapsing. By reducing their overseas purchases instead of immediately panic buying, Beijing prevented oil prices from soaring to predicted $200 a barrel levels. So China cut its daily crude imports from roughly 11 to 12 million barrels down to only 7 to 9 million barrels per day, and removing all that pressure from international markets. Though the strait still caused historic supply losses, their intake actually accounted for roughly 74% of the total global import stabilization. So essentially, them stepping back in this way cushioned the blow for the rest of the world. And now I believe my co-host.
1: Hello, how's it
0: Yes.
1: going? Okay, so I'm going to continue. Thanks, Julian. That was a lot and it's painful. And I'm going to continue this firestorm of climate crisis news. I want to start with saying Earth is now at 427 parts per million of CO2 in the atmosphere. And that is estimated from data gathered at Hawaii's Mauna Loa Observatory. Now, you'll remember 350.org. They got that name, they gave themselves that name because 350 parts per million of CO2 in the atmosphere was deemed by the United Nations as the safe limit to avoid the worst impacts of climate change. And then in March of last year, 2025, the United Nations reported we had passed 420 parts per million. And at the same time, the world was experiencing 1.5 degrees Celsius of warming. And for the record, 420 parts per million was the highest concentration of CO2 in 800,000 years. And 800,000 years ago is about the time the Denisovans evolved into a different branch of the human family from the Neanderthals. Sapiens did not emerge for another 500,000 years. Sapiens are children of a stable climate, just if it matters. Okay, so moving on. If you've had the news on, you've heard about the Super El Nino that is building. This is separate from, but adjacent to, the severe and record-setting spike in sea surface temperatures. This refers to a global average, not a specific place. So globally, we are about 2 degrees above. Let me look at this data so I make sure I get it right. Well, that's the wrong. We're gonna skip that. I'm gonna get you that in just a little while. Here it is. Sorry, you guys. I'm having to work from my phone instead of my computer. My computer crashed. Of course it did. So I'm glad I looked. We are 1 degree in global average above the 90 to 2010 baseline average. but we are also at the highest recorded average sea surface temperature since they started recording. So we started out in 2026, started out in fourth place. This is a race you do not want to win, and it is now well into first place. Okay, so I was talking about the fact that the sea surface temperature increase came before the El Nino became an El Nino. In fact, it still hasn't been officially called. Weather West wrote today, in recent weeks, the Pacific Ocean along the immediate Pacific coast has continued to warm. I assume he means the Pacific coast of the United States, but he may mean in the eastern over in Asia. Earlier this year, I mentioned that this was not yet due to El Nino. So yeah, he's talking about the California North American coast, because that's what he reports on. I mentioned that this was not yet due to El Nino because, well, El Nino had not developed yet and was instead related to other patterns of Pacific variability. But now El Nino has developed and is already well into strong territory by almost any metric, even though it won't be officially declared as such until this pattern sustains its intensity for several months. Accordingly, El Nino is now and for the rest of the calendar year going to be an increasingly significant driver of elevated nearshore sea surface temperatures along the California coast. Okay, so I just want to, science is a lot about nuance and subtlety. So, that's why when people say science has proven, be careful. It has proven a few things, but we have to be careful. Okay. Now, right along our coast, this is another part of subtlety and nuance. We are cooler than anywhere south of the United States Canadian border, except right along the coast, all the way down from Canada down, there's this light blue strip. And you can look at this at climatereanalyzer.org. If you have a phone in your hand, you can just pop it open. There's not much there. There's the sea surface temperature graph on the top, and there's this world map below with a toggle switch in the upper left, and you can look at current temperatures, and then you can toggle it over and look at the anomaly. So if you look at the temperatures as they are, we're cooler than anywhere south of the United States Canadian border. But when you toggle it over to the anomaly, we're, it's a big map and, it's color gradient, but it's like 3 degrees warmer than average. It's a lot warmer than average. And we can kind of feel it in the humidity and the way things feel. Those of you that like to fish this year off the Shelter Cove is going to be good fishing for unusual species. That's the upside. Okay, the reason it's cooler, the reason this strip along the shore remains cooler is upwelling. You guys have heard of upwelling. But the water's warmer than it should be. So that means that the water being pulled up from the deep is warmer than it should be. I'm not a scientist. I haven't read any studies about why that's happening, but it is something I have concerns about. I'm going to seem like I'm jumping far afield, but I'm going to wrap this back around, I promise. You've heard of the Thwaites Glacier in Antarctica, aka the Doomsday Glacier. It's a land-based glacier, but the land that it's attached to is underwater. The Antarctic sea temperature there is now 1 degree Celsius. That's 3 degrees warmer than seawater freezes. I'm going to read what's happening there really quick. This is from an Israeli newspaper, to be honest, but they did the best job of describing it. And so that's what we're going to use. Hang on a second. I got to find the right spot. I want to show you. I want to say the Doomsday Glacier is undergoing accelerated disintegration as a result of climate change. Its eastern ice shelf, which prevents the glacier from rapidly sliding into the ocean, is on the verge of completely detaching. This may sound removed from daily life, but the process is setting in motion changes that could affect sea levels worldwide, infrastructure, and coastline cities. Why are experts currently concerned about the imminent collapse? In a study published 7 years ago, several researchers compared Thwaites to a car windshield, where a small crack can lead to a sudden shattering. Meanwhile, satellite and GPS measurements have indeed revealed a deepening network of cracks spreading through the center of the shelf at a rate of up to 2 kilometers, 1.2 miles per year. The cracks are expected to intersect with underwater canyons beneath the ice, creating a dangerous zigzag fracture pattern. Such a process could lead to the glacier's complete collapse within a few years. Dr. Maya Elisar, a marine ecologist, research fellow at the University of Hafez, Leon Charney School of Marine Sciences, and a member of the Forum of Climate Science, explains, quote, "The Doomsday Glacier is a massive land glacier and was held back by a floating ice shelf that slows its movement toward the sea. The glacier contains enough ice to raise global sea levels by 25.6 inches. If it completely melts and it collapses, it could trigger a regional chain reaction, causing additional glaciers that make up the West Antarctic Ice Shield to collapse. That chain reaction could add another 3.3 meters, nearly 11 feet, 11 feet to global sea levels." Okay, I won't read the whole thing. If you're interested, you can find it. Let me get the exact address at ynetnews.com, ynetnews.com. Now, I'm bringing this back around. You may know that the Humboldt County government is revising the planning document for the Humboldt Bay region. Jen Kalt and Alderon Laird published a piece called "Sea Level Rise is Here." They published that on June 22nd, and you can find it at humboldtwaterkeeper.org. And there's a link there to the expected sea, a map of the expected sea level rise in the Humboldt Bay area. And they predict it at 1 to 2 meters. But if you get 11 feet, that's almost 4 meters. So if you get 11 feet of rise because Thwaites collapses and the land ice on the sea, what do they call it? The land-based ice on Antarctica starts to pour into the sea, you get almost 12 feet. You get 11 feet of rise, almost 4 meters. Now, Julian talked about Europe's fires and Canada's and so many other places. But they've also been devastating Colorado, Utah, and Arizona as well. And we've had a tragedy in the firefighting community, and it's far from here, but because firefighters from here join state and federal agencies, it may not always be far from here. This is published in Fire Rescue One, but it's written by two Associated Press reporters, Ty O'Neill and Susan Montoya Bryan. This was published, well, they've updated it today, but this was originally published 3 days ago. So it's a byline of Beaver, Utah. Three firefighters were killed and two sustained burn injuries when they were overcome by flames from fast-moving wildfires in hot, windy conditions near the Colorado-Utah border. I said that this incident happened a month ago. 3 days ago, a fourth of the, there was three killed immediately and two with injuries. A fourth man died. Wait. The firefighters at the time deployed emergency shelters for themselves during the burnover incident. A burnover occurs when a fire spreads and closes off all escape routes for firefighters. This happened in Mesa County, Colorado. The firefighters worked for the U.S. Wildland Fire Service and the U.S. Forest Service and were part of an intra-agency response to the Knowles and Gore fires, which have since merged with several other fires to form the Snyder, Snyder, Snyder Fire. As of the time they wrote this, it had burned 44 square miles. The U.S. Wildland Fire Service was created earlier this year to streamline firefighting and reduce and fire reduction services across public lands. The Forest Service wrote, "Their bravery, the firefighters' bravery, dedication, and sacrifice will not be forgotten." Our hearts go out to all of those people, and I bring this to you to remind you that really scary things can happen, and we as a community really want to be prepared. And I'm going to move on from that topic to talk about the processes that are driving this kind of thing, and to say that though we are blessed now, we are not guaranteed to maintain the blessings that we have had so far. This drying that Julian's talking about, that Canada's experiencing, that Western interior United States is experiencing, it's not just heat related. It's also transpo evaporation at work. When the air is warmer, it can hold more water vapor. You remember that from fifth grade science. When it holds more water vapor, it essentially can vacuum moisture up from the ground and the plants. And as you're listening to news and watching things, I want you to look for and be aware of the terms. You'll start to hear them and see them more. Increasing aridity, aridity, and increasing drylands. These are different but adjacent to desertification, and they're more long term and they're more serious than drought. And because a drought is a sudden onset that ends, increasing drylands, which drylands are defined as a place where when the rain falls, most of it re-transpo evaporate, most of it re-vaporizes before it ever hits the ground. These things are more long-term, and once that transition to a dry land occurs, it is difficult, if impossible, for it to switch back. This super El Nino that's building right now, the concern is that it's going to make 2027 hotter and drier than 2026. I'm going to read you a little from the Climate Prediction Center. This was published on July 9th. ENSO alert system status, El Nino advisory. El Niño strengthened over the last month with a large area of sea surface temperature anomaly in excess of 1 degree Celsius across the central and eastern Pacific Ocean. The latest weekly El Niño index was plus 1.2, with the westernmost and easternmost indices at plus 5 and plus 2.7. I'm not going to read too much more of the science. I'm going to skip down to here. Even the strongest El Niño events do not lead to typical impact everywhere, but stronger events can more significantly tilt the odds in favor of expected outcomes. In summary, El Niño continues and will strengthen through the end of the year, with a 97% chance it will last until through the spring of 2027. And then they will update this again on August 13th, and we'll get more information. But with these super strong El Niños, it has long-term effects on the jet stream that will continue into next year. And we're pumping more heat into the ocean for it to digest right back up. So, I just want to say that neither Julian nor I picked the topics for our show because K-Mud is having its fire prevention membership drive right now. These topics emerged, and they picked themselves because global warming has put fire forward, put it at the center of the climate crisis. And K-Mud, as always, is responding to what's needed. The reason it reports on fire is because that's what the community needs. And if it's beneficial to you, you can always go to the K-Mud website and push the donate now button, and or you can bring in a check, or you can bring in cash when the station is open 10 to 4 Monday through Thursday. We appreciate your support. We're always glad that you're here. We're so grateful for you all. And make sure that, you know, when fires do break out, that whether you've donated or not, or whether your neighbors listen regularly or not, make sure that they know that at the top and the bottom of the hour, they can tune in and get the latest information and the latest updates. Okay, we're going to open the phone lines now. The phone number, in case you forgot it, 707-923-3911. 707-923-3911. Oy, okay.
0: Yes.
1: So, what's on your mind, Julian?
0: What is on my mind? Well, all the things I really appreciated, some of the things you've been bringing up, especially with like the Thwaites Glacier, because I feel like I'm seeing, I feel like I see a lot when they make estimates of how much sea level is going to rise at specific spots. They seem to just overlook these other just, you know, big things that are on the other side of the world. So I think that's fascinating. But of course, I mean, just in general, in terms of environmental news, the fires are the biggest thing. I mean, every fire season, it just seems to get worse.
1: You know, and one of the things I didn't get to yet, so I'll talk about this while we wait for callers to join us, is that this drying is happening not just where there are fires. It's happening, I think they said it about, well, the dry lands, increasing dry lands is happening at about 40% of the global land mass. And then there's things that are more akin to drought and the dry lands and fires, war, but we are it's impacting our food security is kind of what I'm rounding around to say. Crops are failing. I was reading something recently about, I think he was in Iowa, and there's just no water to water the crops. He's got corn and it's withering. And so you got people here in California, because there's not enough water to ship south through the Central Valley, looking at transitioning away from crops that we've come to rely on, even if they're annoying for their water use, almonds, palm dates, all these things. And they're looking to go to agave so we can just drown our problems in tequila. I mean, again, good news, good tequila will get less expensive, but maybe it's not as nutritious as some of the things that are being grown now. Oranges, lettuce crops, because some of this is going to go on in. Oh, here's another little tidbit. There's a lawsuit going on right now in the Imperial Valley, which grows a tremendous amount of our wintertime, like salad greens and just like your basic table vegetables, strawberries, corn, all kinds of stuff that you just kind of think of as everyday food. They're growing it there in the winter because that's what the climate supports. And there's a lawsuit going on because somebody with a big water right wants to sell that to a data center. And then there wouldn't be as much water available for the food crops that we've come to rely on. And it doesn't just supply California, it supplies a lot of the United States, them and Mexico.
0: Absolutely. I mean, the data centers have also been a big thing on my mind lately, for sure. I feel like for everybody in the US right now, because we're seeing all these different random rural areas just all of a sudden basically being told they have no choice. And all their energy and all their water and a lot of their land is just being put towards these huge data centers. And so it feels like such just a blatant example of our government selling us out like that for their own interests, not caring about the people or the climate or the ecosystem around.
1: Well, the positive thing is it gives people something to unite around because it's like something everybody agrees about. Those things suck. And then the other thing that I can't remember this man's name. I see him on my scroll page a lot, talking about kind of health related issues. You know how Weather West is a research scientist who communicates what he knows to the public. Well, this guy does a similar thing around health and medicine issues. He's not quite as believable and responsible as Daniel Swain is, in my opinion. But, everybody's got their own style. Anyway, I'm just kind of citing my source and saying, I'm not guaranteeing he's accurate. But he did say something that piqued my curiosity because you know how with this parasite that's causing diarrhea, and it was like, it's the lettuce, it's not the lettuce, it's this, it's not that. This man's saying he thinks it's the fact that data centers are sharing the water supply with the public. And so when you heat and recirculate and heat and recirculate water in any environment, but in this case a data center, and then return that water to the public system, if that public system isn't searching for that parasite, it's now it, two of those parasites can go in and billions can come out because they can repopulate in there. That is something he didn't say, oh, that's what's happening. What he said is that's something we need to look at and investigate whether it's happening. So you guys, if you're interested in what we're saying, great. We'll just keep yammering on. But if you have something to add, if you disagree, if you want to tell us how it is, the phone number is 707-923-3911. All right. Your turn, Julian.
0: Okay. Well, I wanted to go back to what you're talking about how we're gonna have to go on to basically growing more drought-resistant crops and sort of how farmers are already sort of rethinking the different kinds of things they want to go to. I've been actually doing a lot of research lately about these types of crops that are relatively like low maintenance. You put a low amount of effort and water into them, and they give you a lot of abundance. And I feel like there are actually a lot of edible plants that just sort of didn't fit into the agricultural monoculture system we had going on for us when we were basically water rich. And so
1: What
0: there's
1: are
0: stuff
1: some of
0: like
1: those?
0: amaranth, even a yeast, which is sort of a like a grainy legume type of thing. There's jujube, and
1: I don't
0: there's
1: know what
0: some
1: that is. I know
0: jujube
1: amaranth, but
0: there.
1: what's jujube?
0: Hold on.
1: Yeah, I saw that. You know, somebody's called in and told the engineer that they'd like to hear a show on
0: Yes.
1: desalinization. And oh boy, you know, there's a, I don't know if you read this, but the whole Colorado River is in serious low. There wasn't any snowpack in the winter, this past winter, so it's low, and who's going to get cut and all this nightmare stuff. Well, of course Mexico's getting cut, and in the deal, we're supposed to start in August building them a desal plant for northern, like the Tijuana zone up in there. And it's going to be the same size as San Diego's desal plant, which I think is 50 million gallons a day, might be 50 billion. There's a lot of water. And one of the biggest in the United States, as I recall, maybe the world, but we'll say the United States for right now, because I don't know what goes on in the Middle East. But you know, it's hugely energy consumptive to desalinate water. They're in a place where it seems like they could use tide and sun energy, but apparently they aren't going to. My source that I'm citing is a San Diego water keeper, San Diego coastal keeper, something like that. They're concerned about it. Yeah, so there's going to be a big desal plant to make up for the water that Mexico's about to lose out of the Colorado. And you know, we keep talking about people. What about the animals? What about, you know, because if you've ever looked at the Colorado where it goes into the northern bay there, was that Baja? Right there, it goes in there. Then, you know, it's incredible how green that is compared to the surrounding desert. So there's a lot of animals. Like, I don't know much about their ecosystem, but I can look at it and go, that's a refuge, you know, it's a blue zone for the wildlife of that area. And what's going to happen to them? And you know, as the temperatures rise and we all go into cooling centers or talk about whether we do or we do not have air conditioning, the rabbits and the foxes and the mountain lions, none of them have air conditioning.
0: And there's already also, I mean, we can even just look into the past with a little bit of desertification we've already had in Southern California. Like, again, on my, I keep going back to my trip because I feel like I learned so much by just seeing more of our state. And I went to this, I forget what it's called, but it's this ecological reserve by this place called Painted Rock. And they essentially have the highest concentration of endangered species out of any like park like that in the US. And it's just all these animals that used to be across all the plains that used to be in Southern California, and now that's all basically either desertified or become urban centers. And so that's why all this life is concentrated in this little area. And I feel like we're just going to keep seeing this happen more and more, as you've been saying.
1: Yeah. You know, remember that CO2 is higher than it has been in 800,000 years. So that's 8 tenths of a million. The difference between now and then is the speed at which it happened. When that rise occurred in the past, it happened over a millennium, a long period of time. Ours has occurred in, you know, when was the first coal burned, right? Like 300 years ago. And in geologic time, that's 10 minutes. In addition to the rapidity of how fast it's occurred, is it's come coupled with this cement urbanization that makes their travel paths, it obliterates their travel paths, and it really disrupts the ability of vegetation to move smoothly. I mean, vegetation is kind of amazing in its ability to move, but it still is a giant roadblock. Ha ha. Pun intended. So, again, you're listening to KMUD. KMUD is having a fire prevention membership drive right now. We need the community support. We are grateful for everything that we get from the community, and we do everything we can to give back in meaningful ways. Now, you may be saying, but my bank account is low. I hear you. We would just love to see you join as members, and we would love to have your volunteer hours. And we would love to have you, if you're available, to do your own talk show to present the information that you have that no one else is presenting, the musical talents that you have that no one else is offering, or the skills and talents behind the scenes. All of that is needed. KMUD is people powered, and without you, without the community, we are not much. Julian and I are just people who have a passion for things. Julian,
0: Yes.
1: do you feel like you want to tell people what you'll be doing in August?
0: Oh yeah, I'm gonna be going to Long Beach for college. 2 more years. I'm doing a CSU Long Beach for bachelor's in journalism, and I'm gonna still be doing the show on Zoom every month, doing Witnessing the Environmental Apocalypse. Beyond that, I'm not gonna be on KMUD otherwise anymore, which will be sad, but yeah.
1: Congratulations, and we all just wish you the best, and we can't wait to see what happens. I mean, this is exciting. I
0: It's
1: remember when you
0: definitely.
1: were just a kid and you gave that speech on the plaza when you guys had the climate march. The kids from the high school had the climate march. What year was that?
0: Yeah. I would say like 2019. 2019, I'd say.
1: Well, that's when the pandemic started, wasn't it? Before that,
0: Yeah, it
1: you
0: was
1: were in seventh
0: the
1: grade.
0: pandemic started in 2020 when I was still in seventh grade. And so
1: Okay.
0: Yeah, 2019, fall 2019, I think specifically. Yeah, I remember that. And then you invited me onto your show as a guest.
1: Yeah, I remember
0: Yeah,
1: that.
0: that was very exciting.
1: So now you're the co-host. 2 months ago, you carried it by yourself.
0: That
1: And
0: was great. I was engineering too. That was good. All the things.
1: all the things. Okay, guys. Well, you got 5 more minutes. If you want to add to the show, you are welcome to. We take all comers. 707-923-3911.
0: We would absolutely love to hear from you. Yeah, and it's going to be definitely interesting going from this landscape of these redwood trees and this just total being in the middle of the ecosphere, sort of being able to walk out my door into a crazy ecosystem to being right next to a bunch of oil refineries, you know. Just like you
1: Oh,
0: see them from campus looking off in the distance. It's bizarre.
1: it is funny when you look, when you like Google look at LA to see how much oil is right in town at Long Beach and that whole zone.
0: Yeah, and they tried to hide it in the little artificial islands out there and stuff, but it's very
1: There it is.
0: obvious.
1: Well, and that's the offshore stuff, but
0: Yes.
1: there's stuff right
0: Right next to
1: onshore
0: campus.
1: too, right? Yeah. And I've looked at images where Venice Beach and Santa Monica Pier are and all right there. Those used to be wall to wall, right on the beach, wall to wall oil rigs.
0: Whoa.
1: Yeah. I'm like, I didn't know that. They're like in the 20s and 30s, like really a long time ago.
0: How did they possibly get rid of those? Because I'd like to know so we can
1: Well, it
0: maybe.
1: makes you think. It's probably kind of icky. If you just scratch the surface, it's probably pretty toxic. But I
0: Oh,
1: don't
0: yeah,
1: know.
0: right there.
1: I haven't researched it. I don't know, but that's my That's my vibe. Yeah.
0: Yeah. Well, it's
1: Save
0: just,
1: the bay.
0: yeah.
1: Save the bay. Now you know the
0: Save the
1: importance of
0: day.
1: that. And you know, the fish and the biology did pretty well through all of that. And it took, I forget the name of the company that was putting all the DDT in barrels into the bay before the biology really started to tank.
0: Yeah, I
1: That
0: don't, me neither.
1: was like in the 50s and 60s. There's a book called Dirty Water, and it talks about the beginnings of the Save the Bay movement, referring to that
0: And
1: ocean right there at Los Angeles from like Malibu around to Long Beach.
0: I think we have a caller.
1: Well, caller, better late than never.
0: Yeah, you're on the
1: Hello.
0: air.
2: Okay. I probably have to turn my radio down. Hold on a second.
0: All right. The number one rule. Remember that, everybody out there.
2: Hello.
1: Hello.
2: Okay. I want to address Julian because something that we had discussed before about, and it has to do with the environment for sure, about nuclear energy. And Julian was saying that he thought that this might be something we could actually use for energy because it doesn't put CO2 in the air. But of course, we haven't figured out what to do with the waste. And Julian, you had said, well, you know, we should like kind of have the faith that in the future we'll figure that out. People will figure that out.
0: I
2: Well,
0: don't think that.
2: I'd like you to listen to TUC Radio with Mariah Gallardon. She was on a couple of weeks ago with a story about Finland and how they're planning to bury a bunch of nuclear waste way down into the earth, and it can't be touched for 100,000 years. That's when it will be not harmful anymore. And there's so many like ifs, like, you know, I mean, it's only one tiny country, one little bit of the nuclear waste, but they feel like they've got to do something. But the thing is, 100,000 years, you know, there's no human civilization that's lasted that long. You know, languages don't last that long. So to if you've got a bunch of this a very poisonous nuclear waste, because you know, if it hasn't gone through its you know, all the years that it takes to not be radioactive anymore. They say 100,000 years, that's a long time. And I'd just like you to hear that. It's real interesting, all the things. It's at a place called Onkalo. She kept talking about Onkalo was where they were going to bury this stuff. And it was in Finland and with the Finnish
1: How do you
2: scientists. But
1: spell
2: it's only a
1: Onkalo?
2: fraction. Onkalo is a place, I guess, in Finland where they're
1: I
2: going to
1: know
2: put
1: that.
2: all
1: How do
2: this
1: you
2: stuff.
1: spell it?
2: I'm not sure, probably
1: Oh.
2: Ankelo, something like that. I'm not the best speller. So,
1: Oh, I thought maybe you read it. So I'm
0: it's
1: sorry.
0: Onkalo.
2: Mariah
0: Yeah,
2: Gallardon did a
0: I think.
2: whole half hour TUC radio
0: Yes.
2: thing on it with some, it was real interesting. And, you know,
0: Awful.
2: there's things that we don't think about. Like, I'd never thought about the fact that 100,000 years is an awfully long time. And how do you even communicate with,
1: Okay,
2: if there's still
1: caller.
2: people here?
1: That's a
2: What?
1: caller. You waited till the very last minute, so we have to interrupt you so that we can respond, okay?
0: Yes.
2: Yes.
1: Okay. So I just want to say it's more close to home than that. The Humboldt Bay Nuclear Power Plant put their nuclear waste right there, right on site. When you go past that, they move the power plant down into the swamp. Talk about sea level rise. And then if you drive out to the shore, and that's King Salmon, and you look behind the power plant, there's a rise there. And you aren't allowed to go up. There's like a lookout. You can go there, but if you kept walking a little bit back towards the highway, which you aren't allowed to do, the nuclear waste is encased in concrete right there. And that shore, that rise has been eroding, and it's a problem. And it's right here in Humboldt County that it's a problem. So, Julian, I'm with the caller on this one. I cannot imagine a world in which using nuclear power does anything but put the problems that have been put on your generation onto future generations.
0: So I do understand that, and I will check out that thing the caller recommended to us. And I've got to say, like, I'm not – anytime I mention, like, a little bit and try and play a little bit devil's advocate for nuclear waste, I feel like people think I'm, like, fully for it. And I feel like the caller misquoted me there in terms of saying that, oh, we'll figure it out in the future. I've never really had that full mentality. However, I do know that there are other ways that have come up with to this day in terms of decreasing the mass of nuclear waste, like up to 90%, for instance, in
1: are you saying that the newer generation of plants produce that much less waste per watt or whatever?
0: No, I mean, I believe that could probably be a factor as well. However, there's also ways we've discovered with particle acceleration, we can actually decrease the nuclear waste from 80 to 90%. And that's according to, I pulled that just now from earth.org, but I believe, I mean, there's definitely a paper link to that.
1: Okay.
0: But I believe what our caller was also talking about is deep borehole disposal, which is all they really do nowadays in terms of burying nuclear waste, where they can now essentially bury it below the waterline into sedimentary bedrock, which I don't think either of these solutions are obviously airtight. However, when I just look at the sort of reckless behavior we've already done with our energy consumption, and then comparing that to something that seems like it would at least give us more time. I think
1: I'm more into solar and wind as the, mm-hmm. you know, I think that those are more, they have an environmental downside, but mm-hmm. But it's not, it's in the now. It's not putting it off on future people. It's in the now.
0: But they also rely heavily on energy already being produced in order for them to be constructed. And so I would.
1: Yes, but that's called an invest. That's called an investment. Yes.
0: Well, exactly.
1: If you're going to build a nuclear power plant, you're not going to do that with, you know, that's the same argument could be made about that.
0: But I've actually heard that argument of, essentially, instead of just basically burning through a bunch of our resources and just continuing along the coal and oil for a while in order to build up our solar and stuff properly, we could do a nuclear power plant and build all the solar and stuff off of that.
1: No, let's just skip the nuclear step. Thought. Let's just go straight to the solar.
0: But then we're just continuing to do what we're doing. And obviously the issue is go even
1: it's
0: a 8 little
1: o'clock.
0: Bit further.
1: I want to continue this conversation, but it's 8 o'clock and we have to share the airwaves. But all right, you guys. Good night. Good night. Yes.
0: It's been a good conversation.
1: Thank you so
0: though.
1: Much, Katie. Thank you, Absolutely. Caller. That was great.
0: Thank you, Kelly.
1: Thank you too, Julian.
0: Absolutely.
1: We'll see you. Bye.
0: Bye-bye. Shoot.

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We're the only one for you, Redwood Community Radio. 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

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The board of the Cyrus Wong Wiseman Music Fund has announced the recipients of grants for 2026. Two recipients have been selected to receive $500 each. Tenzin Wood of Alder Point and Luca Umina of Whale Gulch. Hey, congrats, Tenzin and Luca. That's fantastic. Both are residents of Southern Humboldt and Northern Mendocino area, a region which the Cyrus Wong Wiseman Music Fund is focused on due to the relative lack of resources compared to other parts of Northern California. Applications for next year's grants will open on January 1st and are open to young people 18 and under. More information can be found at hafoundation.org/CyrusWongWiseman. And that is a wonderful thing in Cyrus's honor. All right. KMUD, your only one. So Fish, if you haven't heard, they are on fire. They're on fire. They're having a renaissance. They are on their 95th show at Madison Square Garden. In honor of the shows they've been doing, kind of flashback, 92, 93, up to the 95 show. That's why I looked up what songs were popular in 1995. Melissa there. And now some Natalie Merchant. We remember those days. So we're going to start out with yesterday's show, Never Miss a Monday Show. And this show, it even starts out with the chess move. So if you remember back then, with the Fish from Vermont would play chess games with the audience. During the set break, the audience would go confer and hash out what their move was. All right. Thanks so much for tuning in. We appreciate your support. Backwards down the number line. This is Madison Square Garden, Fish's 95th show at Madison Square Garden. Last night.

0: Good evening. Making tonight's chess move for the band is Paige McConnell. Checkmate.
1: Oh, look at that.

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And coffee that somehow leaks out of your cup. 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

cursed earth. 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

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I'm Katie Jam Lady, and this is Backwards Down the Number Line. 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

I'm up and I can take what you give, and I'm here, but I don't want you to live with me, 'cause all I want is a taste for free. I'm down.

has all been wonderful. What a beautiful buzz. 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It's never too late to donate, y'all. Keep fantastic shows like Backwards Down the Number Line on the air. Got Infinite Space coming at you. About 40 seconds. Thank you to the Fish from Vermont, celebrating 95 shows in Madison Square Garden. Whew. What a beautiful buzz. Only here on the mud, folks. This has all been wonderful. Have a fantabulous week. See you next week. Infinite Space.

Let's take a trip. Everything is not. Let's take a trip. A trip, not in body, but in spirit. Where transmissions from deep space come from within. Electromagnetic waves oscillating subatomic particles, carrying messages from the vast beyond. Receptive to the will of the dominatrix of techno love. Prepare to be whipped into submission by the lashes of pleasure emanating from my psychic vibe. It's for your own good. It's to prepare you for your journey. Your time has come. Ascension, transformation, transition, teleportation to the realm

Good evening, folks. 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KNUE Eureka Arcata, 88.1. KLAI Laytonville, 90.3. We got that skipper to at sea. Possibly in the pilot house, of course, would be. KMUD. Tune to 99.5 because it does do. As I hope you do too. That's K258BQ. What they do. Okay, folks. A serious night of trance on Infinite Space. No specific edutainment. Got some thought to run across, though. Yeah. We seem to be, as humans, on a convergence from me to we.

and building of we, which is cultivating of the new thought. Debate is a conflict of belief in what someone might think of as truth. So the humans are going from me to we, or at least the controlling portion is mostly into me, but we're headed toward we. Okay, enough words there, Deluxe. Do you have yourself ready for a deep trance tonight? Well, get ready. We're gonna supply you with trance. Do you have some things ready, possibly, to assist you? Possibly musical things from your kitchen or den or wherever? Maybe invent the use thereof, an object or two. Be here until 1 a.m., that'll be an hour into the next day of your life. So here we go.

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KMUE Eureka Arcata, 88.1. And KLAI Laytonville, 90.3. Yeah, that ship or two at sea, where in the pilot house would be KMUD 99.5, and it does too. K258BQ being what they do. Well, hey, spacers, how is it for you? Now, starting out here for this morning is a CD whose notes are totally in Arabic. And it sounds to me as if this is a redone ancient LP, 'cause it's a bit noisy, so the first cut is gonna be from that CD, and it's all in Arabic, so I fail to be able to read it to you or anything from it. But it's quite interesting, and we're gonna hear it as the first tune of the next day of your life. And deluxe here until 1 a.m. Good morning. Here we go.

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1: Music is a weapon.
0: 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And God.
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0: Logic. And God.
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0: Logic.

American government knows more about the UFO phenomenon than it's telling. What about the possibility that there is indeed physical evidence of extraterrestrial visitations to Earth, perhaps locked away in the dark vaults of government secrecy? Astronaut Gordon Cooper is among several

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11: 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That doesn't seem so bad.
5: Well, hi, friends. Welcome to another edition of Tubby Tunes Radio Show. I'm your host, Long John, and I'll be to blame here for the next 2 hours. I'm going to have some songs here, some of which are normal, some of which are abnormal. It's up to you to figure out which ones are which. And by the way, I should warn you, some of the following songs contain banjos. So stick around, we're going to have a bunch of good fun here on the radio.

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1: That's Jerry Colonna here on Tubby Tunes Radio Show doing the cow pasture polka. And we start things off with Marley's Ghost. They're doing the cowboy lullaby, which I think is one of my most favorite cowboy songs of all times. Next up, we had two great people with great voices, Liz Masterson and Sean Blackburn, doing the Buckskin Mare. And back that, we had a song called The Buckskin Horse. That's by Dave Stamey. Also heard from Combo Chameleon doing Desert Rain. In case his voice sounds familiar, that's a Chuck Wagon. Then finally, we had the Cow Pasture Polka by Jerry Colonna. That's an old song from the last century.
2: Health-conscious Americans are eating the new Donald's McLean. 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Introducing Donald's McLard, the sandwich that's all fat. That's right, 100% USDA grade A fat.
3: Welcome to Donald's. Can I take your order?
4: I'll have a McLard, please.
3: Would you like that with cheese?
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3: It's pretty fatty.
4: 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And could you slather on some Crisco while you're at it?
3: Crisco's over by the napkins, sir.
2: Come to Donald's for food, folks, and fun. And fat.
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1: Well, taking a look at the clock, it must be time for this.

0: marijuana moon. 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
2: Oh, I can't turn it. Oh, God.

Howdy, folks. This is Dale Evans from the old KFAT Radio, Gilroy, California. You know, we're not on the air anymore, but lucky for you, Tubby Tunes still is with Long John right here.

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Yeah, chicken's a real popular word. But you can call it what you want when you get it in a pot. 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At least that's the story I

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How about some lasagna? You know, fat is where it's at.

0: That's Wiley and the Wild West Show here on Tubby Tunes Radio Show doing Chicken Feed. We start things off with Keith Sykes doing Marijuana Moon. And back of that, we had the Time Jumpers. They're singing about those bloodshot eyes. Doug Green helping out some of the vocals on that. We also had Jimmy Bryant in there doing a great old song, The Boogie Barn Dance. Oh, yeah. After that, we had some songs about chickens. In this case, it was A Chicken Ain't Nothing But a Bird. That's by Duck Baker. We also had Steve Goodman in there doing the Chicken and Cordon Blues. That's a classic Steve Goodman tune, who was a very prolific songwriter. And then wrapping it up, we had Chicken Feed by Wiley and the Wild West Show right here on Tubby Tunes Radio Show.
1: Cholesterol buff, this is Larry from Larry's Lard Yard. Now's the time to stock up on lard because Larry's Lard Yard is having a lard jamboree. We've got the thickest, greasiest lard you'll ever see, and at Larry's, we'll show you how lard can be the hit of your next party. Our extra slippery staff will guide you through a series of games like Lard Twister, whoa, Bobbing for Lard, and everyone's favorite, Pin the Lard on the Donkey. So come on down to Larry's Lard Yard, where we never run short of shortening. See you there.
0: I think I'll get my order to go. Well, next up here on Tubby Tunes Radio Show, I've got some Ansi McLean here for you.

get from women when you see them going swimming and you haven't got a bathing suit yourself. There are blues you get much quicker when you're drinking with your liquor and somebody goes and takes it off the shelf. There are blues when everything's in hock, when your boyfriend doesn't answer when you knock. There are blues you get from getting in a taxi cab friend every time you hear the bumper jump clock. There are blues you get from trying to keep your Uncle Bill from dying and he afterwards forgets you in his will. There are blues you get from missing when you're walking with your missus and another girl shouts, "Hi, Bill!" The blues will make you want to hop, stop, shake, shiver. The blues will make you want to head right.

0: That's Jerry Lee Lewis here on Tubby Tunes Radio Show doing the House of Blue Lights. And we start things off with some Ansi McLean, a smaller glass. I knew someone would come up with a solution for that sooner or later. Next up, we had Amanda Castro doing a great version of an old song, The Blues My Naughty Sweetie Gives to Me. Is that a complaint? I'm not sure. Well, anyway, Sid Leonard was in there with the K-Fat favorite. The Undertaker's going to have a hard time wiping that smile off my face. We also had Cornbread Red in there doing Born to Be Wild. You might remember that being a song by Steppenwolf. We also had Teddy Erickson in there. He's singing about shaking it. And then finally, Jerry Lee Lewis here on Tubby Tunes Radio Show with the House of Blue Lights.
1: Wouldn't it be nice to have a home-cooked meal when you're away from home? Well, now you can. Hi, I'm Bernie of Bernie's Slophouse. At any of our 8 dozen outlets, we feed you the same kind of stuff you get at home.
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1: So come to Bernie's. 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

Right now, we're listening to Stompin' Down the Road. That's by Nicholas Moreau. And that takes care of the first hour of Tubby Tunes Radio Show. Hey, don't go away. I've got more Tubby Tunes coming up here for you in just a moment.

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0: It's the Onion Radio News. Watching fewer than 4 hours of TV a day impairs your ability to ridicule pop culture. This is Doyle Redland reporting. A Columbia University study's disturbing revelation linking low television viewing with the increased inability to make fun of popular culture has experts concerned. Dr. Madeline Ben-Ami headed the research.
1: Non-TV viewers reacted to softball questions like, "What's up with Paris Hilton's hair extensions?" with passive shrugs or bemused silence. It was like they were completely ignorant of her many skanky qualities.
0: The study's findings have triggered concern among parents that the lighter viewing habits of some kids won't provide enough information for them to learn how to effectively mock mediocre sitcoms, vapid celebrities, music videos, and talk show hosts. Doyle Redland for The Onion Radio News.
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1: Sit back and pretend that you do not know what is going to happen.

0: That's Matt Hillier here on Toby Tunes Radio Show, Holding Fast. We'll start things off with a group called Hoedown, doing a great Leon Payne tune, Lost Highway. You've probably heard many versions of that song, and there's another one. We also had Bobby Bear in there. He's Lost in Austin. Then we did a back-to-back there with the Milk Cow Blues. The first version was by Bob Wills with Tommy Duncan doing vocals and Jody Nix on fiddle. The second version of Milk Cow Blues was by our friend Tom Rigney in Flambeau doing a fine, fine version. We also had John Hammerland in there doing a Swedish version of Someday Soon. That's a song written by Ian Tyson, and Judy Collins had a great hit with that. Then finally Holding Fast with Matt Hillier. Right here on Toby Tunes Radio Show, we may not know where we're going, but we're going to have a great time getting there.
1: In the humid valley surrounding southern Ohio's famous Mill Creek, the sights and sounds of industry are everywhere. Here, mighty factories produce large quantities of soap, hand lotion, and toilet bowl cleaner. Giant chemical processing plants churn out toxic substances by the hundreds. Across the way, the city's largest meat packer slaughters its cattle and swine to prepare it for sale to the public. From companies like these, cascading brooks and little waterfalls of industrial waste are carried to the fuming, foamy Mill Creek below. It is here that the Tree Frog Brewing Company draws the water to brew its distinctive beer. Little wonder that the bottles of Tree Frog are colored green to remind you of Tree Frog's urban, industrial home and to camouflage the toxic products inside. One taste will tell you why the Mill Creek water prohibits Tree Frog beer from tasting like much. But it's this same water that helps Tree Frog get you there faster. Tree Frog Brewing Company, Cincinnati, Ohio.
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I like a 10-foot bullfrog sitting on a hollow stump. I got so many women, I don't know which way to jump.

0: That's James Burton here on Tubby Tunes Radio Show doing Flip Flop Fly. And we start things off with Tom Waits leading off of another back-to-back doing Looking for the Heart of Saturday Night. Yeah, he wrote that song. And Jerry Jeff Walker did a real good version of Looking for the Heart of Saturday Night, making a nice little back-to-back there. Go along that same line, we had Saturday Night, that's by Billy Joe Shaver. We also listened to Kathy and the Kilowatts, Love Come Knockin'. Her voice kind of reminds me a bit of Wanda Jackson. Then finally, Flip, Flop, Fly, a great song done by many people. In this case, James Burton, getting some help there with Albert Lee on guitar.
1: Great balls of fire!
2: For generations, the rhythms of Jerry Lee Lewis have excited millions. 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And did I mention Great Balls of Fire? You'll also learn classics like Beethoven's Moonlight Sonata. And Broadway hits like Cats. 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The Jerry Lee Lewis Piano Method. Order now.
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3: This portion of the show is being brought to you by Ed's Almost Good Beer. 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

0: That's J.D. Souther here on Tubby Tunes Radio Show. Till the Bars Burn Down. We'll start things off with Larry Hosford, otherwise known as Lorenzo, doing Bar Hop Alice. I like that song. Then we had Commander Cody doing the Lightning Bar Blues. Now it goes back to one of his early albums with the original Commander Cody and Lost Planet Airmen. Then we'll listen to BR549. They're doing the Bars on Fire. Uh-oh. Gotta save the beer. Then, Till the Bars Burn Down by J.D. Souther, wrapping things up right here on Tubby Tunes Radio Show.
1: Do you hate the tabloids? Do you puke at People Magazine? Do you want to wipe that perky grin off Mary Hart's face with a blowtorch? Well, if you do, you either need psychiatric evaluation or the brand new magazine. So, for those of us who don't give a flying phlegm about what's going on with celebrities, So contains only advertisements and blank pages on such topics as Cher's got a new boyfriend.
2: So
1: I was Elvis's bodyguard's nephew's favorite talking duck.
2: So
1: Kirk Cameron, the Antichrist.
2: So
1: Cher's got another new boyfriend.
2: Gee, that was quick.
1: Cosby, America's.
2: So
1: Madonna's first.
2: So
1: Roseanne Barr.
2: So
3: what?
2: So
3: what?
2: So
1: Magazine.

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That takes care of this edition of Tubby Tunes Radio Show. Hey, thanks for dropping on in. I hope you had a good time. And please stop in again next time on Tubby Tunes Radio Show. Same time, same channel, same reason. Y'all take care. Bye-bye.

0: That was wonderful.
1: Bravo.
0: I loved that.
1: Oh, it was great.
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1: I regard myself as a soldier, though a soldier of peace.
2: I have a dream that one day
1: a soldier of peace,
2: this nation will rise up,
1: a soldier of peace,
2: live out the true meaning of its creed. 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I have a dream,
1: though a soldier of peace.
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1: Well, greetings and good morning, everybody. Welcome to another episode of Nonviolence Radio. I'm your host, Stephanie Van Hook, and I'm here in the studio with my co-host and news anchor of the Nonviolence Report, Michael Nagler, and we're from the Meta Center for Nonviolence in Petaluma, California. Today on Nonviolence Radio, we're exploring a question that's becoming more urgent every day. Is our technology outpacing our humanity? Our guest is Anna Ikeda of Soka Gakkai International, and her work revolves around the abolition of nuclear weapons. She reminds us that technologies don't arise in a vacuum. They embody the stories we tell about power, security, and what it means to be human. Rather than simply asking how we can control nuclear weapons or artificial intelligence, she goes deeper. How do we cultivate the wisdom that orients these technologies to serve life instead of destroying it? And how do we practice that in our relationships with one another? So Gandhi said, we must never lose our faith in humanity. And Anna Ikeda echoes his wisdom as we move in this conversation from nuclear abolition to Buddhism, from grassroots action to hope, and then we ultimately return to the conviction that our greatest strength is not another technology, it's our shared humanity. It's important to reiterate that. Let's turn now to Anna Ikeda of Soka Gakkai International.
2: Technologies don't happen or develop in a vacuum, right? So they are created by people with a specific purpose, specific intention, and they tend to reflect our values or choices or biases, even though it might not be explicit part of the design, but it's there because it's a human creation. AI, for example, I think can bring about so many positive things. It's everywhere. We can't ignore that. I think we have to remember that, just like I think any technology, right? AI reflects the assumptions, biases, and values of the societies that create it and users that use it. So I think nuclear weapons too, for example, which is one of the areas that I work on, they are, I guess you can say it's a form of technology, but they are not merely machines, right? They too embody a belief that security comes through this threat of really mass destruction, mass killing. So I feel when we speak about technology, we're not just talking about like the tool per se, but I think we're really talking about who we are as species, as human beings, and can, I think, our wisdom and humanity keep up with the pace of such progress? Or do we let the technology determine who we are?
1: Yeah, it reminds me of Martin Luther King, who said that we have guided missiles and misguided men.
2: Yes.
1: Making that same connection that technology mm-hmm. is a human development, for better or for worse.
2: That's right.
1: And yes. So to what I hear you saying is that to help technology have a more valuable impact for peace, we have to change our mindset about what brings us peace and security and what makes life worth living. And
2: Right. You
1: did say this, but I do want to ask you more explicitly about the story that gives rise to the development of nuclear weapons so that we can really understand that underneath of there is a story about power, security, about who we are, about what life is for. Can you speak to that?
2: Yeah, sure. And interestingly, my answer to that will be a Buddhist story because I work for Buddhist organizations. So it's something so central to our peace work, because for our movement, really our engagement in social issues and peace started with our engagement with nuclear weapons. So in 1957, then our organization in Japan was led by this person named Josei Toda. He was the president. And he basically made this, what we now call declaration. At the time, I think it was just a speech in front of thousands of young people, believers of our Buddhist tradition. He surprised the audience by talking about nuclear weapons. And in that statement, he basically called nuclear weapons as the manifestation of our darkest tendencies. So it's our desire to control, to think it's okay to use or threaten to use this force that's powerful enough to destroy cities and environment and kill, harm millions of people when a country feels it's threatened. And he really called it such a demonic act. So I think it says a lot about how we think about security. I think a lot of the times people tend to think that it can be protected by use of force or threat of violence, and that's the only way. But in our view, actually, nuclear weapons are not a tool of security, but it's really this darkest manifestation of our tendency. And I don't want to call it human nature, because I think that implies the word naturally violent. But I think in our Buddhist practice, it's worthy to note that we believe we all have such tendencies, potentials for good and bad. And it's really how we, which one do we feed? Is it our positive nature or negative nature? We call it Buddhahood versus fundamental darkness in our Buddhist term. So really, I think for us, it's this darkest tendency that we all have that we have to keep in check. But when we let it grow and let it out of control, we became inventor of this monstrous technology. So I think, yeah, that's one thing I was thinking about when you asked the question. And I think it also, to me, talks about this sort of the insanity of the reality we live in. So I'm sure you heard about the term nuclear deterrence, for example. It relies on the, I guess, the assumption that this threat of violence keeps the adversary in check, right? And therefore, it prevents attacks from the opponent. But what we don't think about often enough is that such a security system really stands on so much risk, right? So when it fails, it's a total nightmare, total catastrophe. But we somehow are asked to believe that this always works, it was safe. So we have this technology that's essentially capable of destroying all of us, wiping out everything that we hold dear, yet we're expected to trust that we're safe and we can sleep at night. So it's such an insane reality. We have to dismantle the weapons, we have to talk about the technology, but it's this underlying tendency or the human story that gave rise to nuclear weapons.
1: So I did read a

0: we all have that tendency. And so to me, when I quote unquote fight against nuclear weapons or work toward the abolition of nuclear weapons, I also have to remember that what I'm working to end is a symbol. No, it's not a symbol, it's a real manifestation, but it is something real, but it's a mirror of what I have. Therefore, I also have to internally address the tendency to either disrespect others or even demonize the people who, for example, think are okay to use nuclear weapons or to have nuclear weapons, right? I have that judgment. And how can I really continue to address that through my Buddhist practice and through my work?
1: Yeah, I could imagine that being quite powerful and radical, that you have a spiritual teacher all of a sudden turning to give a talk on something like nuclear weapons or bringing the teachings alive in that way, that it makes it seem that it's more than a political issue, that it's a spiritual issue. Do you agree with that? Do you agree that it's a spiritual issue that we're talking about then?
0: Yeah. And yes, I agree. And I think that's why I'm grateful that I do this work for my spiritual community. Of course, there are many organizations that work on this issue, many experts, and they do such amazing work. And I admire their courage, their relentlessness. But to me, it helps that I have this spiritual faith kind of foundation to think about it in a different way. And it also gives me hope because it gives me the solution, or at least the part of the answer to be the change. So yeah, it certainly is a political issue, right? Because it does require political will and action to make a change. But I think if you really talk about it, any social and political issue can be a spiritual issue because politics should serve the well-being of people. And I think also another thing that I've been reminded of is if we get stuck in the realm of politics, then I'm not really confident that we would be able to really make much progress. And we don't really have a good track record in that way. Like 81 years since the atomic bombings of Hiroshima and Nagasaki in World War II, we're still grappling with the same issue. And now we have over something like 12,000 of them in the world. So I think it's really important, at least for me, to widen the understanding of this issue beyond politics and really think about from a moral and spiritual understanding. And I think, speaking of that, I feel like Gandhi was so skilled in sort of like merging those, you know, I guess two realms or worlds that people tend to separate. But the causes that he struggled for were really political. And he demanded political action, but at the same time, he kept reminding people that those issues were also about who they were as human beings, and therefore the solution also were within them, right? So I think going back to your question, I think it's definitely more than eliminating nuclear weapons, although that's necessary, but I think as long as they exist, we risk the total annihilation of the world, and we can't stop there. So we really have to, again, think of it as a spiritual issue. And just speaking of that, there's one quote from Daisaku Ikeda, who became the president of the Soka Gakkai movement after Josei Toda. He, of course, also worked on nuclear weapons issue pretty much for the rest of his life. And he said once, and I quote, "If we are to put the era of nuclear terror behind us, we must struggle against the real enemy. That enemy is not nuclear weapons per se, nor is it the states that possess or develop them. The real enemy that we must confront is the ways of thinking that justify nuclear weapons, the readiness to annihilate others when they are seen as a threat or as a hindrance to the realization of our objectives," unquote. So it's reiterating the point that Toda made, but I think, again, just like really reminding ourselves that it is the way of thinking. That's the real, for the lack of a better word, enemy that we must continue to address. So I think, again, it goes back to the mindset, or I guess the story, in your words, that support nuclear weapons that we discussed. And I think, yeah, continue.

0: doing our work to really change that story. Because if we don't do the work at that level, then I think, just like I mentioned earlier, I'm afraid nuclear weapons won't be the worst or the last kind of weapons that we have to deal with. There will be another technology that's capable.
1: As you're speaking, it just really makes me think about the challenge of grassroots change. Because maybe you can tell me, my sense is that most people aren't in favor of nuclear weapons,
0: I
1: but
0: hope so.
1: most governments are. What does that tell us about change that it's we do the work to change ourselves, but if the systems that we live through are promoting them and holding on to them, what's gonna make that needle move? How are we gonna get beyond just our own desire to survive on this planet and to thrive with others, with the governments that feel that it's important to have them? Is there a conversation there that's meaningful that's happening?
0: Yeah, and just to know, I think, yes, so I agree that majority of the people, or yeah, I guess majority of the people do believe in a world without nuclear weapons, or they believe that nuclear weapons are no good, even in nuclear weapon states, right? But also, I think majority of the world, in terms of the countries, also believe that nuclear weapons should be abolished. I think if you really think about it, the number of countries that really hold on to the importance of nuclear weapons is small. So 9 nuclear weapon states that actually possess them, and then this larger group of umbrella states that rely on their security assurance, or what they call security assurance. And yes, so sometimes even within those countries, there might be discrepancy between what the political elites believe versus what the people believe. And yeah, so I think that gap is something that I think we need to really explore more, because again, the government's job should be to represent the will of the people, and right now it's not. And I think also that speaks to an interesting aspect of nuclear weapons that we don't talk about. It's by nature a very undemocratic weapon, because it's basically saying that I hold this power, therefore you have to obey what I want because I can basically destroy you, right? And I think so, I feel like there's no coincidence that then, even within those countries or institutions, there's kind of undemocratic system where the masses might want something, but the leaders may want something else. And it perpetuates power, right? Yeah, people can make money out of it. There are just so many benefits that only benefit a small group of people, yet the rest of the world suffers, right? Even when it's not used. So, yeah, I know I'm not really giving you a solution, but I really feel that's something we really can't forget, that the power of the people. And I think the issue to me is people are silent. And I think perhaps there are many reasons for that. I know that this is an issue that feels distant from our day-to-day reality. Other social issues are perhaps more obvious. You can see clear kind of correlation between your life and the issue. I know we are guilty of using a lot of technical jargons that kind of alienate people in the public from the conversation sometimes. When I'm talking about the disarmament experts, we like to talk in acronyms, the jargons, and we tend to talk to each other, right? When we really have to be expanding the circle of people who can work on this issue. And I know there are competing issues. Some people maybe think climate change is more urgent, for example. So I'm sure there are many issues, but I haven't really seen this kind of mass mobilization on this issue, right? I hear from my colleagues in the movement a lot about the 80s and nuclear freeze movement and how they were part of the million people marching, and we don't have that today. So Why is that, right? And when we've seen so many close calls or escalation or leaders threatening to use nuclear weapons, I've had friends calling me because they were scared. Do you think this leader will act on it? Some people couldn't sleep at night when the war in Ukraine started, for example, yet it's not being translated in this kind of grassroots movement. So I think that's something, at least I've been really thinking about that and wondering what's our role, the disarmament movement, our faith community, what is it that we're missing where it's not translating into that kind of nonviolent grassroots action? Yeah, because I think the nuclear freeze was successful in so many different ways. It not only raised awareness, it also did change certain policies. And I think there's no coincidence that, of course, it was also the end of the Cold War period, but nuclear weapons, the numbers of the arsenals decreased dramatically from that time to after, right, in the 90s, for example. So I think, yeah, the change at the grassroots level is so important. And of course, even when we make changes at this international level or national level, if there's no grassroots movement to support that, I don't think it can be sustained. So that's definitely one gap that I see today that I think we as a community have to do a better job.
1: Yeah, I think you answered that really well, Anna. Thank you. I started off with that question feeling somewhat hopeless. It reminds me that the peace sign, for example, is an anti-nuclear sign, and people continue to use that. So if there could even just be a little bit more education about that, like, you know what this means?
0: That's true. Yeah.
1: Yeah, it is in the back of people's minds, I would think, because just even a cursory reading of the international disputes, I'm aware that the United States could use a nuclear weapon again, besides just for the threat of it. I mean, they're all using them for threat. But the United States, Israel, Iran, Russia, there is a sense of awareness and I think of a fear when conflicts escalate that, oh, somebody could use their weapon. Luckily, in some of these conflicts, they haven't yet.
0: Right.
1: Thank goodness.
0: That's right. Yeah, it's a pure luck that I think we have survived so far. And luck is not a good strategy. So I think people really have to realize that as long as they exist, it could be used either by leader deciding this is the moment, or it could be used by accident. There were so many close calls in history where signals were sent or nuclear weapons were actually dropped from an airplane, or so many incidents that we came so close to nuclear detonation, and we can't keep relying that we'll continue to be lucky.
1: I remember hearing a presentation from an activist or from a concerned citizen as part of Plowshares that there are trains that were carrying nuclear weapons, that something could happen to that train. It's a ticking time bomb. And there is that nuclear clock, right? That's
0: the doomsday clock.
1: The doomsday clock. And where are we on this right now?
0: We pay attention to it, and we actually, some of us try to predict where the needle will be every year. It did move this year closer to midnight. So I think it's 85 seconds to midnight, closest ever, which is really concerning, right? So, yeah, and of course, now the Bulletin of the Atomic Scientists, that's the organization that created this clock and does the reveal every year of where they are in terms of the clock's hands. They consider, of course, not only nuclear risks, but other kind of existential threats, such as, of course, the impact on the climate, now technology and disinformation, all these things. I think they're interrelated issues that can really escalate conflicts and impacts of violence that can lead to really the end of the world. That's where the midnight is, right? So, yeah, I think it's symbolic, but it's definitely a good way to raise awareness. I think media pays attention to it. There's more conversation around that time. And yeah, it really makes us think what are the kind of contributing factors that go into that decisions, and how can we mitigate these risks so we can fold the hands of the clock?
1: And has it jumped because of the development and kind of lack of control over AI or fears around AI? Because as I think about my education around AI, I feel like it began in conversations with you and colleagues of yours, for example, around automation and nuclear weapons. Seems like it was the technology was building together in some ways early on. And now there's a much bigger public conversation about the threats of nuclear weapons connecting with artificial intelligence. There's a real threat there, which is that AI could decide to detonate nuclear weapons for one reason or another without human consent. So it's like it might be a really good case to get rid of our nuclear weapons. How are people in your field seeing this development?
0: Yeah, and also it happens so fast, whereas I feel progress seemed to happen so slowly. So yeah, I think we're like really racing, countries are racing in terms of creating this more sophisticated, more destructive tools, where I think the end point would be global destruction, where I feel like we should be racing to stop them, to create a better world, to develop a moral compass. And I think, yeah, it's definitely not there. So yeah, I think AI is also not only used together with nuclear weapons, but also is really used in newer types of weapons, such as autonomous weapon systems, which I also mentioned earlier. That's the other issue that we work on, my team. And again, there's this race to develop this kind of technology faster than other countries. And autonomous weapon systems, for listeners who are not familiar, it's not really a class of weapons, but type of weapons that are currently in development, where if launched, it could select and engage target without a meaningful human intervention. So basically, a human could start the system and then say, based on the preloaded data set, it can decide, okay, this is going to be the target in this scope, in this geographic scope. And if I find the target that matches the profile in my data, I can potentially launch force. So there are different degrees of development, but we're concerned about where we are with the technology and lack of regulation at the international level. So that's something we're definitely working on. And I think the key in this kind of technology, especially AI, is the speed, right? And that's something, because basically when countries are fighting war, faster you can make the decision and faster you can make a move, you're better off. Or that's the belief. So therefore, there's this kind of competition toward speed. And that's the major concern I think AI really brings to this discussion, especially with the nuclear weapons. So nuclear deterrence is already unstable and fragile by its nature. I was thinking about the film that came out last year, The House of Dynamite, which I think the title really says it all, because an AI is already being used in different areas of nuclear weapons related systems. So we're not quite talking about AI launching nuclear weapons per se yet, although I know that's something people worry about. And again, if we don't do something about it, I'm sure that could be an option in the future. But today, it's, for example, used to identify missile launches, or like analyzing different sensor data to see other countries' activities. So it's shaping decision making, and it can do that in a very intense situation where people are basically pressured to decide in the matters of minutes, seconds, whether or not to launch, right? So AI, by its nature, I think it selects information and decides which information gets prioritized, and then it demands fast action. So I think it again adds another layer of risk when we're talking about something like nuclear weapons. If machines that has to make that kind of decisions, that's where we could end up, where nuclear weapons are considered as like a tool in a pocket or like a toolbox that we can just pull out, and rather than this kind of, we should never go there, right? And machines don't have that kind of moral judgment.
1: Okay, let's talk about the money used to invest in nuclear weapons and where that money could go instead. So there's a conversation in the news right now about Pete Hegseth asking for $1.5 trillion to spend in Iran. That's taxpayer money to go that could be used to fund to support the unhoused, to support food, farms, medicine, animal shelters, childcare, laborers, safety.
0: That's right.
1: I mean, this, what kind of society? Think of all the money that's going into these weapons and into war and violence. What else can we do with them? I think that's a really fun conversation to have, to realize that the money doesn't have to go there and that we could
0: Right.
1: build a safer and more secure society when more people are fulfilled and happy, and that we're working on that for everyone.
0: Yeah, disheartening part of this current story that we live in is this prioritization of national security versus what makes people really safe, right? Individual security, individual health. I'm glad you brought that up because I was just reading one part of the international campaign to abolish nuclear weapons, and I just saw they do this study of nuclear weapons spending every year. And last year, the nine nuclear armed states together spent $119 billion on nuclear weapons, which, if you calculate it, is said is $3,768 per second. It's just insane amount of money. Just can you imagine how many lives could have been saved, or how much structure of society we can improve with the resources? And then, yeah, you mentioned US spending. So there was a recent kind of mobilization because now the National Nuclear Security Administration is also saying that they need to produce new plutonium pits, which are basically like this radioactive core of nuclear weapons that would trigger detonation. And it's actually one of the most expensive projects of an NNSA. So I think the proposal is something like to spend at least $60 billion over the next 20 years. Again, that's the kind of money, taxpayers' money, that could be spent on so many other things that we could be spending on. So yeah, and then not to mention the potential health and environmental risks of the local communities that would happen as a result of such production. So I think, yeah, we just can't forget, like, nuclear deterrence is costing us every day, every minute, just by its existence. And it's, again, it's a big gamble in our security. And so instead, we should be, like you were saying, imagining what would help pursue peace, right? What would help our countries become more secure in a truer sense? What are the kind of investments that we could use, we could do to actually improve communication between nations, create diplomacy, trust? Those are the things that I think is obvious, but somehow it gets overlooked. And I think, again, we're talking about money. That's part of the reason, unfortunately, war and military spending profits people, a group of people, right? Whereas peace somehow doesn't seem to be profiting. And I guess that's another reason why it does not get the attention that it deserves.
1: Last episode of Nonviolence Radio, we spoke with Marie Dennis as we were talking about the new Pope's encyclical on AI. And
0: Yes.
1: in her conversations with church leaders is about trying to get just war theory out of Catholic teachings, thing that's no longer a relevant theory. But that people feel like they're naive, and so they went back and thought about it. How do we get there? And they realized that they needed to educate more people about what nonviolence is and how nonviolence is a better alternative. that there's this kind of gap in knowledge and understanding, basically. And so I thought that was a really brilliant and strategic approach, was thinking, okay, they're not ready for this leap of imagination because there's work to be built up between. And I know that you work interfaith as well, so I wonder, can you tell us about any other interfaith work that's going on that you're part of that's really that people can get involved in or it inspires action?
0: Yeah, and I too read parts of the encyclical, and I was quite inspired when, especially, he talked about disarming AI and how, again, technology shouldn't be used to destroy humanity but to serve our well-being. So I really resonated with the message. And yeah, I think those are the kind of conversations, people of faith taking action, that also gives me hope. Yeah, in terms of interfaith collaborations, I think especially on these issues such as nuclear weapons and autonomous weapon systems, which are existential threats, it also talks about really who we are. We are realizing that so many faith traditions agree on the core messaging of our stance against those weapons and our real desire for peace, right? And we're really seeing so many common grounds. So I do, for example, a lot of interfaith statements on these issues that we present at the different UN fora. And I'm just surprised or inspired whenever we discuss it that we have similar languages, similar values, and we have so many more places we agree than disagree. And I think it's just so hopeful to see that we are all working toward creating this better world together, despite our differences in faith traditions and other backgrounds. So I think, yeah, creating such spaces has been not only, I hope it's been effective in advocacy, but also it's been energizing for me. And also August 6th and 9th are approaching. Those are Hiroshima and Nagasaki days. And many faith communities are praying, of course, on those days, around those days. Some of them are doing community engagements, education, action, visuals. I'm part of a group called Voices for a World Free of Nuclear Weapons, which is part of the United Religions Initiative. And we commemorate these days as Nuclear Prayer Day. And we are aware that, again, many faith communities are engaging in local action. So I'm sure there are different groups, perhaps in different local communities, that are doing something. So I think August is an important month for us, and it's also perhaps a good month to engage.
1: And it seems like there's a lot of support out there for anybody who is ready to take the next step and get more involved, that there's a really good tight network out there, whether it is with a faith community or with an activist community, direct confrontation work, if that's what you're interested in, policy work. It takes everybody, and people could give just even a little bit of their time to this, and it would help move it forward quite a bit, I think. How about you?
0: I agree with you. Yeah, and I think, yeah, I cannot emphasize enough that no action is insignificant or trivial. It all, like, I think, accumulate to not only help move the needle, but I think the action in of itself is meaningful for that person, because I feel like that's the only way I am staying somewhat hopeful and sane in this reality, is because I know that I can do something about it. And there are people, thousands of people, who care about this issue and are doing something about it. And they're incredibly dedicated, smart, amazing people. So I feel like if I'm on their team, I feel like there's something about this movement. And so there are so many communities, like you said, there. And there are not only like local groups or faith groups, but there's also health providers groups or educators groups, student groups, people, again, like you said, bringing in their talent, their gift. So I think whatever capacity that people can do, and even just talking about it to their families, to their neighbors, I think this issue doesn't get as much attention as I think it deserves. And I think it's in those conversations where people are just like really questioning, do nuclear weapons really make us safe? Or is it actually a cause for worry? And yeah, like whose voices we're not hearing. I think all we're like such important conversations and questions that I think, you know, we want people to have, children to think about, so we can use anybody's help.
1: And I would definitely want to tell people that you wrote a children's book called Remember This Always. And in its essence, it's really an anti-nuclear book, if you think about it. If go all the way back to the beginning of our conversation about this is about a human story of who we are and what makes safe and our recognition of it. It's a beautiful book. It's both a prayer and a reflection and a philosophical inquiry into humanity, and those kinds of conversations early are so important.
0: Yeah, it's interesting that you bring that up, and I think it's so true. And I think especially in this era of technology where so many things are convenient, and I think even myself, I'm sometimes so guilty of depending on technology to the point that I'm outsourcing my thinking. It's so much easier if I just ask a chat box than to really research and think, right? That's so dangerous. And I think what it's doing is I'm really contributing to this, forgetting my own ability, my humanity, my capacity as a human being. But I think when we talk about, yeah, really this current era that we live in and extreme forms of technologies like nuclear weapons and autonomous weapons, we really have to go back to remembering that our humanity is the best weapon or best tool to counter that, right? And we really have to remember that we have that kind of infinite power. That's the power of nonviolence that I think Metta Center does so well to cultivate in my practice. That's the kind of the Buddha nature that I also aim to cultivate every day. Because I think at the end of the day, I think that's what will help us prevent another nuclear war. It's not another form of technology. I think it's humanity, right? So when I'm thinking about, yeah, all the things that happened through the history and why we've been so lucky, for example, going back to the previous conversation, it's really human intervention. Most of the, there's definitely a cases for it was lucky, like nuclear weapon dropped, it didn't detonate. We were incredibly lucky, but there were cases, for example, where people really have to make intense decision of whether or not to follow a launch order. And there was always somebody who questioned it, and therefore the world was saved, right? So recently I was in a meeting where actually my colleague was sharing this story about incident in Okinawa in the 60s. So my organization actually has this facility in Okinawa that used to be the like a missiles site. And now we use it to do peace meetings and retreats to convert the meaning of the center. But so when this colleague was visiting, they heard the story of at the height of the Cuban Missile Crisis, right? There were four US tactical missile sites in Okinawa, and because it was under the US administration at the time, and they received basically like authenticated orders to launch cruise missiles, nuclear warhead capable of destroying a city. So the system basically worked exactly as it was designed to do, but luckily the missiles weren't launched because this one captain, Captain Bassett, he trusted his judgment because he noticed that there was this kind of inconsistency where launch order didn't match DEFCON 2 alert level, which basically said it's one level below a level that's ready to launch. So he was questioning why is there this discrepancy? And also there was another kind of gap, which was that Cuban Missile Crisis was a confrontation between the US and Soviet Union, right? But the order that he received was targeting China. So he just realized that it didn't make sense to strike a country that's not part of this immediate conflict. So he trusted his own judgment and he ordered his crew to basically stand down. So that's the only reason why the missiles were not launched. So I really think, again, going back to your point, especially in this time of technological de development, we really have to go back to cultivating our own humanity and reminding ourselves of that, not only ourselves, but with our children. And we have to develop that kind of wisdom, intuition, or even courage to disobey, especially when we feel like this isn't right, the way that the technology is being used, or when the way that I'm asked to act is not right. So I really feel like it comes down to developing this human capacity. And I guess that's what our work at Meta Center does too, is to cultivate this capacity to practice nonviolence. So, and I guess that's why at the end of the day, I can go to sleep at night, because I really feel humanity has greater power than any bomb, and I just have to keep remembering that.
1: That was Anna Ikeda. She works with Soka Gakkai International, and she's author of a children's book, Remember This Always, and she's a member of the board of directors at the Meta Center for Nonviolence. Okay, Michael, let's turn now to your nonviolence report, because the conversation on nuclear weapons can feel very alienating, and we can lose hope. But I really feel like Anna's approach to this conversation is about recognizing what's inside of our humanity and developing that. And the work that you're doing with the report also helps us to see that too. So we need more of it. So let's turn to you, Michael.
2: Well, but no pressure. Thank you, Stephanie. And yes, that's exactly what I was thinking, how well Anna put the emphasis, put our attention on the human level. She talks about how Jose Toda, who was the founder of Soka Gakkai, claimed that nuclear weapons are, quote, the manifestation of our darkest tendencies. And we always say that nonviolence, and they're not alone in this, nonviolence is the manifestation of our brightest tendencies, and we are capable of both. And it always brings to my mind a line from the Greek dramatist Sophocles. I think of this line often. In Greek it goes, "Pola ta dena kou den anthro pou dena ta run pele," which means there are many potent marvels in the world, but the most potent marvel of them all is the human being. So there's a parallel in all of this to what we've been going through with the really drastic drug crisis affecting many places in the world. And, for example, an article about Estonia recently, which has really fallen victim to fentanyl in a very heavy way. And so the government is going to round up all the suppliers and get rid of the drug. But as someone pointed out, the drug is just the technology. It's not the human level. If we pull out fentanyl, something else will come in to fill that void. But the real void is not the absence of a particular substance. It's the void within the human heart when a person does not have a way to manifest their brightest tendencies by serving the rest of humanity. And it reminded me that, cocaine was introduced to cure heroin addiction. And now look. So again, the symptoms, it's sometimes quite important to work on them, but it's very important not to think that by swapping out the symptom, you've cured the disease. So, yes, I should turn to some positive actions. And it's very interesting how back in the 80s and 90s, a group called Earthquaker Action Team

money out of Citizens Bank. In fact, $91 million of it out of Citizens Bank. Why? Because of their financing of ICE detention centers. And sure enough, within days, Citizens Bank announced that it would end all its credit agreements with the two major private companies that are running and building detention centers. This reversion to private prisons has reminded me that back in the earliest days of the Quaker movement, one of the things that made imprisonment so dire was that it was privately run, and you could buy your way out of it. So, again, it was enormous inequality involved in that, and it's really a bad move to be going back to it. When we talk about positive developments and groups that are doing a lot of good, we seem to always come back, I don't know if this is just a meta thing or not, but we always come back to Nonviolent Peace Force. And I was very interested to note recently that they've expanded their roles as they encounter different community needs. The original role was to do, to offer good offices and, if necessary, intervention in armed conflicts, to actually be there as a third party, to help communication gaps between two parties, and if necessary, and this has happened a time or two, to actually stand there and say, okay, if you shoot at this other person, you're going to hit us. So that was their original mandate. But now in the Philippines and Kenya and Ukraine and other countries, they find that they're able to broaden that and address different community needs, which is very telling about, once you've made the decision to be nonviolent, it's going to apply in many different ways in many different places. And the one that really touched me was how they repatriated a large number of children in Sudan. They've been separated from their families. Let me turn to another issue now, just because there's so much going on. And I want to talk for a minute about prison abolition. So there is a famous low-security facility in Norway, which has been called the most humane prison on the planet. And some officials from North Dakota prisons, in particular, a woman official who was the head of the board, visited this facility in Norway, which is amazing. It doesn't even have a fence, you hardly know that you're in prison. She came back and immediately ended solitary confinement, added book clubs, museum field trips, set up transitional rooms for inmates who are nearing release. That's very important because that's a critical transition where people often fail and go back into recidivism. And what was the response? The violence in the prison plummeted. Now, my thought here is that prison abolition at one stroke is a wonderful idea, but I wish it were realistic. The fact is we live in a disordered kind of society where people take to crime. And as when they take to crime, it is still sometimes necessary to sequester them for their own protection. So when we still have to incarcerate, and it's a terrible symptom of our failure as a society that we have to do that at such a high level, we do want to transition out of it. But where we still have to incarcerate, this model of that prison in Norway is a perfect transition. We recently have had a conversation, as Stephanie was mentioning, with Marie Dennis, who is an important Catholic nonviolent activist, and it coincided with a diocesan commission in Spain that concluded recently with a commitment to the active nonviolence of the gospel as a path leading to a just and lasting peace.
The Justice and Peace Commission was set up to reflect on the theme human rights, peace, and

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1: Lovely. Thank you so much, Michael. I know this is a shortened nonviolence report, and there's a lot going on. Maybe we can do a separate recording. We want to thank our mother station, KWMR, to all of our listeners across the Pacifica Network and the other places that syndicate the show. Thank you so much to Elizabeth Thai, who helps to transcribe the show, our friends at Waging Nonviolence, who help syndicate, and to you, all of our listeners. Until the next time, everybody, please take care of one another. We'll be back in 2 weeks.

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2: Today on Law and Disorder, we'll examine the controversy whether Jewish and Israeli writers are being excluded from the American publishing industry. We'll be joined by Professor Danao Mengistu, who resigned in part over this controversy. PEN America is the international writers' organization dedicated to freedom of expression. Then we'll learn more about the decriminalization of the sex worker industry. Our guest is Professor Alex Vitale, the co-producer of a new documentary titled Sex Work, It's Just a Job. Professor Vitale argues that the moralistic view of sex workers detracts from their lived experience and creates a more dangerous environment for them.
3: Stay with us.
2: I'm Stephen Rohde, retired civil rights lawyer and author on issues of civil liberties. Last week, on July 9, a long-simmering controversy burst into the headlines, pitting allies of robust freedom of expression against each other over how writers, publishers, and literary agents should respond to Israel's genocide in Gaza. The dispute came down to a fundamental question: should a boycott be imposed on Israeli and Jewish writers? The dispute was so divisive that Professor Danao Mengistu resigned as president of the free expression group PEN America. We're very pleased to be joined by the professor today. He is the John D. and Catherine T. MacArthur Professor of the Humanities and director of the Written Arts Program at Bard College, where he's taught since 2016. He's the author of three novels, all of which were named to the New York Times Notable Books. A native of Ethiopia, he came with his family to the United States at the age of two. The professor is also a freelance journalist. His articles and fiction have appeared in the New York Times, The New Yorker, Harper's, Granta, Jane, and The Rolling Stone. He is a 2012 MacArthur Fellow and recipient of a Lannan Literary Fellowship for Fiction, a National Book Foundation 5 Under 35 Award, the Guardian First Book Award, and the Los Angeles Times Book Prize, among other honors. He was elected president of PEN America in December 2025, having served on its board of directors for about a decade. Professor Mengistu, welcome to Law and Disorder.
4: Thank you very much for having me. It's a pleasure to be here with you.
2: Last Thursday, PEN America released an article with the headline, A Silent Moratorium, describing how Israeli and Jewish authors have experienced what it called harassment and professional challenges since the Hamas-led attacks on October 7, 2023, and Israel's brutal retaliation. In an early section, PEN said that boycotts, such as those employed by pro-Palestinian activists, represent a threat to the free expression rights of writers. You called PEN's approach unethical, and you promptly resigned as president of PEN. Tell us why.
4: Of course. I should be clear. I think, as you noted, I've been a member of PEN America's board for 10 years. And during that 10 years, the organization faced numerous challenges and crises. It faced a boycott in which hundreds of writers refused to work with the organization because they, in my opinion, rightfully believed that the organization had failed to equitably and ethically respond to what was happening in Gaza. So I've never given up on the organization. I stayed with the organization when very few writers would. And when it came time to rebuilding the organization and trying to actually reach out to writers and trying to restore credibility to the work that PEN America has done. I was the first person out there doing that work. I went to I don't know how many conferences, placed I don't know how many phone calls, emails to writers, advocating for the, not only the organization's values, but for the way the organization would put those values into practice. So my resignation was anything but prompt. It was something that I would have obviously preferred not to have happened. It's something that I tried very hard for many, many, many months to avoid from happening. It comes to a point in which it became impossible for me to defend the organization's work and to stand in front of it and say, PEN America is acting equitably and in line with the charter and mission that have been the organization's guiding philosophy since its inception. This particular report that was released for me was an extension and a continuation of a practice of unequal and unethical response. And seeing that happen, so my resignation was really anything but prompt. And for me, this most recent publication, it was a continuation of PEN America issuing reports and putting forward advocacy that wasn't equitable, that ignored not only the organization's historical record on some of these issues, but also the potential consequences of and sort of real legal risks to free expression that a document like this could support. And as a free expression organization, there's obviously lots of different competing values that have to be weighed. But for me, and I would imagine most people, the most serious threats to our free expression rights, towards our collective free expression rights, are those that originate with government censorship. And for a free expression organization, to put forward any work that might actually support what is already a clearly documented history of suppression of protected constitutional speech, for me, was it was untenable to maintain my position within the organization and to pretend like this wasn't happening.
2: So let's take a deeper look at the PEN article and get your reactions to several statements made there. That article explained that in interviews with more than 30 Israeli and Jewish writers and literary professionals, they described a widening cultural isolation since the attacks of October 7 and the subsequent war in Gaza. The article stated that Palestinian and pro-Palestinian writers, artists, and activists have faced dire consequences for their expression, including arrests, harassment, threats, deportation attempts, and detention, in addition to cancellations and exclusion in the literary and cultural spheres, and that Israeli and Jewish writers and artists on all sides of the conflict have been silenced and faced a range of threats and repercussions. The article describes the stories of Jewish and Israeli writers who feel that the mainstream literary world is increasingly shutting them down because of their identity, nationality, and views, impacting their reputations, livelihoods, leading people to self-censor, and creating an overall chilling of their ability to write and create. PEN calls the silencing a threat to freedom of expression. Does PEN have a point? Should Jewish and Israeli writers suffer because of what the Israeli government is doing in Gaza and the West Bank? Is this any form of anti-Semitism?
4: I mean, the obvious answer is of course not. No one should suffer for what any government is doing. Jewish and Israeli writers shouldn't suffer for what the Israeli government is doing.

comes up, is to pose these two things and say, yes, we understand this is happening to Palestinian and Palestinian-American writers and their supporters, and this is happening to Jewish and Jewish-Israeli writers, and therefore these sort of things are happening on a kind of equal plane. And that's unfortunately really not the case. It's not even to get into a question of trying to measure whose experiences of discrimination, chilling, isolation might be more extreme. It's to actually look purely and logically at the legal landscape and to try to understand where are the greatest forms of suppression happening. By any measure, by any account, our government right now is actively trying to suppress any voice that is supportive of Palestinian rights, that is critical of the Israeli government. At the same time, we have a policy right now in this country that keeps most people in this country who are not U.S. citizens from speaking out on their political beliefs because of fear that the government will retaliate against them. If you are arriving to the U.S. as a visitor on an immigrant visa, your social media could be checked. And if you are seen or shown as showing support for Palestinian rights, you might be kept out of the country, you might be in the country, and you might be deported from the country. So that level of threat to our free expression is they're not equal. They are happening on kind of radically different planes. And that's even before we actually discuss the anti-BDS legislation, which is currently active in 38 states, which has been, for the past 10 years, probably the single greatest threat to our collective free expression rights. This document helps those laws not only be sustained as they go under increasingly more rigorous forms of judicial review, but also it allows legislators an opportunity to try to find new ways to expand them. So to argue that because Jewish and Israeli writers might feel or have these experiences, that somehow that alone is a reason enough to do this kind of work, I think, to be profoundly unethical, because it ignores the real legal and legislative threats that we are actually all facing. And at the same time, you know, I would also counter, you know, Israeli writers have a publishing industry in Israel. They're not being silenced in Israel. That is where they write. That is their culture. That is their home. That is the language in which they're writing in. The idea that somehow Pen America, an organization based in the U.S., can somehow account for what is happening in translation, I find to be kind of really problematic. And the document actually seems to understand that, because the numbers and the amount of actual factual reporting and investigation don't really bear or stand up to scrutiny. The number of friends I have who are writers, who are Jewish writers, who write about Jewish issues, they've never expressed or are expressing now any sentiment or feeling that their voices are being chilled, that they have any less access to publishing than they did before. Now, certainly we have a divergence in our political opinions and beliefs, and that is always going to hold us accountable. So if somebody has a belief or an idea and they want to write an article that argues against what's happening in Gaza being a genocide, and they find that somebody does not want to publish that, that is not a chilling environment. That is an editorial decision that people have the right to make. So for us to suddenly turn that editorial decision into a framework in which suddenly somebody is being discriminated against, I find to be not only unethical, but incredibly sort of problematic for a free expression organization to take. We work inside of publishing in New York. If a real case of discrimination was happening, if there was an environment that was really chilling Jewish writers from being able to speak and write freely, that would be racism. And that type of racism would deserve real interrogation and real work from an organization like PEN America. It would require us to speak honestly and openly and on the record, not just with writers, but with editors. It would require us to actually look at the publishing history and see how many books have and have not been published over the past 5 years, and to use that as a baseline to actually measure the record of publishing in the United States. But that's not what this report does. This report instead relies on something that is far less rigorous, that can't be verified, that can't really sort of be scrutinized, because we don't understand the methodology behind it. We don't have any sense of verifiable names or quotes that can be checked. We just have anecdotal information, and that

0: anecdotal information does nothing to actually address what would be a real serious crisis of discrimination. If a report like this was made that was trying to document the discrimination faced by black writers in America and it relied purely on anecdotes, I would find it offensive, I would find it incomplete, I would find it lazy, and I would find it lacking. But at the same time, if I also knew that there were laws that existed out there that were trying to make sure that certain forms of speech were being suppressed and that this report could use my experiences or the experiences of people I know to continue that suppression, I would find it profoundly unethical and I would find it profoundly dishonest.
1: Professor, the article, the Penn article, did name names. It had writers, Jewish and Israeli writers. It named literary agents who've said that their relationship with American publishers has resulted in pure silence. Their submissions have been rejected or ignored. Are you aware if any of those reports are incorrect? And have you or anyone made any effort to see whether those reports are accurate?
0: It's not a question, though, about one person's experiences being accurate or inaccurate. An organization like PEN America doesn't spend a year of its time or this much resources trying to forward a report in which one person's experiences are accurate or inaccurate. I have plenty of experiences, as does just about every writer of color that I know, of being discriminated against in publishing, of having editors not want something because of your name, much less the names of your characters. So we can't suddenly pretend that that is the scale at which an organization like this is working, that we are here to document one person's experiences. We should also ask ourselves, what exactly are the implications and reasoning behind an organization like PEN America, including the experiences of one agent in Israel talking about books in translation? The U.S. publishes maybe 3% of books in translation. It's a very, very, very small number of books that actually make it through. So anybody's opportunity to get translated can vary radically depending on year to year. My agent, who's a wonderful agent, has some years where he sells 40 books, some years where he sells 10. That is not a matter of discrimination. It is a matter of the market, and it's a matter of forces that really nobody decides or controls. Some years people decide Korean literature and translation is incredibly popular, and there's a surge of books that are bought. The next year, that dies away. The fact that the market fluctuates is a fact, and it's an inevitable fact. To try to determine or assess that fluctuation and assign it to something as racial discrimination, which is what the report suggests, no other organization with credibility would try to do that work. I wouldn't be able to publish that if one of my students wrote that for a report in a college class, it wouldn't pass muster. It would be too flimsy and too thin. You would want to be able to verify that over at least a number of years. But it does do something else. If I'm going to try to make an argument of BDS as being discriminatory, even if it claims not to be, I can still argue that it is just by showing the adverse effects of it. One of the ways in which I can show the adverse effects of that is to argue, well, here's testimony from people who have experienced economic and material harm. And suddenly now I'm actually able to present that in a way that is actually legally justifiable, because one person's experiences of discrimination aren't enough. But if I can offer that as one part of a larger narrative and I can attach to that economic and material consequences to that, now suddenly I actually have what might be a possibly more justifiable legal claim. PEN America knows that. The people who wrote this report, the staff who reviewed it, the lawyers who looked at it, are very well aware of the legal arguments that we are facing. They know how to construct a narrative in order to make sure something can support or not support that. The fact that this report includes anecdotal information that would otherwise be unnecessary to making a larger argument about discrimination, because it can't actually do that. It is too anecdotal, but it does serve this other purpose. And to try to argue that it's just about the experience and we can somehow ignore the larger legal landscape, I think one is not only sort of foolish, but reckless. And two, I think obviously does a disservice to the intelligence of the people and the organization behind this report.
1: So that our listeners are clear, do you support expanding the BDS movement to a cultural, academic, and literary boycott of Israeli and Jewish writers?
0: Honestly, what I do and don't support doesn't matter. You know, my position at PEN America was entirely about the defense of free expression, and that defense has to include protecting everyone's right to free expression. That is what matters here, and that was my job, and that was my responsibility as the leader of that organization. Whether or not an individual chooses to believe that BDS should expand or shouldn't expand is irrelevant. What is important is that they have the rights to not only articulate that belief, but also put it into practice. That is fundamentally essential to what it means to be an American citizen, to live inside of the United States, to have the protections of the First Amendment. To try to strip that away, whether it's in this instance or another case, whether it's 20 years from now, if we start chipping away at those laws now to accommodate one particular political movement or to oppose one particular political movement, we undermine our laws for everyone and for all time.
1: PEN issued a statement saying that it had a long history of opposing cultural and academic boycotts, but we have always drawn a clear line between disagreeing with a tactic and defending the right of others to use it. It added that the group had previously opposed anti-BDS laws and defended writers who were punished for their involvement with the BDS movement. Were those statements satisfactory to you?
0: No, because they're not accurate. If you look at the actual record of what PEN America has done and has said, and you actually interrogate the language very carefully, if you put the same amount of care into reading and engaging with the language as PEN America puts into composing it, you'll see something that's quite contradictory. PEN America does not actually defend the right to boycott as I had often thought we did. I understand that our position was that we oppose cultural boycotts. I never disagreed with that position. I was not a position that I personally hold, but I was always respectful of the organization's line on that. But our position is actually, if you look at it carefully, it's not that we defend the right to boycott. It's that we defend writers who participate and call for boycotts to be protected from retaliation. That means we don't actually defend your right to do this. We will only defend you if you are retaliated against. The problem is the right to be protected from retaliation does not extend to private actors. It does not extend to individuals. The right to protection from retaliation extends to governments. So private citizens, private institutions are perfectly free and able to retaliate under this policy. At the same time, because BDS and anti-BDS legislation has passed in 38 states, because the Eighth Circuit has upheld Arkansas's anti-BDS legislation as constitutional, PEN America's boycott policy doesn't actually protect anybody inside of that state. That, to me, is not an ethical defense of what every other federal district court has ruled so far to be constitutionally protected speech. So for us now to then come back and say we do defend is actually not true. If you look through all of the statements, and I've read every single statement and every single report that the organization has released for the past 10 years, and I've looked at every single line that concerns BDS, and I've interrogated that line with the greatest amount of care, and what you see consistently over and over is an organization that offers either a minimal amount of defense, a mitigated amount of defense, or in some cases actually offers a defense that is otherwise completely moot. In its most recent statement, PEN America offers, as an example of their defense of defending against the retaliation, I think it was in 2023, Dr. Feldman, who was owed $500 by the University of Arkansas. Dr. Feldman was, PEN America's defense for Dr. Feldman happened in part because the state overreached. Dr. Feldman had signed a contract with the University of Arkansas that was for an honorarium. that honorarium clause, and that meant that he was actually excluded from the BDS legislation that the state had passed. So PEN America could come out and defend him against that, but only him, because of the very strict and limited nature of his contractual agreement with the University of Arkansas. And yet the organization puts that forward as a symbol of its defense. And that shows you, I think, the hollowness of that defense, because if that's the best it can do after a decade of legislation that has restricted BDS, that's a very, very poor record.
1: You're listening to Law and Disorder. I'm Steve Rohde, your host today. We're joined by Professor Dinao Mendescu, who recently resigned as president of PEN America. Professor, when you were elected last December, you indicated that it was time to mend and rebuild relationships with writers who felt that the group had not done enough to support Palestinian authors. You alluded to this, but would you expand in terms of what you were able to do in your short tenure in that regard?
0: Of course. And, you know, I would also maybe even take a step further back and talk about what I wanted to do and what I actually talked to the organization's leadership about doing. And for me, one of the most important things that I felt like PEN America could do was to actually engage our community of writers and readers and lovers of literature in a real dialogue around some of these very difficult issues. I have colleagues at Bard who did a wonderful job of creating a course around keywords shortly after October in 2023. And what the idea that they had was they could bring in people to talk about these particular very difficult words and use that as a way to get everybody in that room to understand the multiple layers of meaning behind these terms. So what does Zionism mean? Well, in order to not just sort of put that term into a single kind of simple definition, let's actually bring a scholar of Zionism and of Jewish history into the classroom. Let us not only have her talk about the history of the word, but her relationship to the word as an individual. What does anti-Semitism mean? Let's actually ask Kenneth Stern, who helped define anti-Semitism for the IHRA. Let's bring him into the classroom and talk about the history and meaning of the word, but also his relationship to that. Let's talk about Palestine. Let's talk about settler colonialism. Let's have people talk about their relationship to these words, and let's listen to those relationships. Not necessarily try to force them into conversation, but let us listen to them and let us see how we understand and how that listening might shape and change the world and our perceptions of it. That was something that I really hoped and believed we could do, and that was something that I thought would actually potentially help us move forward, both as an organization and as a larger community. That obviously never got to happen, but at the same time, I also do feel like, you know, part of what I really hoped and wanted the organization to do was to have more of a dialogue with the writers in its community. What I wanted was for writers to feel invested in the organization. So if there are moments when there, and there certainly will be and have been moments of strong disagreements, that we can understand that, yes, we disagree, but we are fundamentally still attached by the same values, by the same principles of literary expression, of free expression, of equality, and that in order to get us to understand that, what we needed to do was to find ways to engage writers more with the organization's work, that writers couldn't just show up as symbols or as little bits of decoration for fundraising events, but that writers should be actively involved in engaging with and supporting PEN America's work. So in order to do that, we created a standing committee of the board that was called the Literary Committee that would involve the writers, that would actually have the writers working in conversation with the staff on issues such as membership, on helping to identify and talk about writers who had been detained or imprisoned. That, for me, was probably maybe the most important thing that I was able to do in the very short time I had. But I always imagined that would just be the starting point, that that would be the kind of entry point into a PEN America that that really felt like it was not only in service to, but in service with writers. That we were working collectively in partnership to really push forward not only the value of literature, but I think to me what literature sort of expresses, which is a very complicated understanding of our shared humanity that doesn't ask for us to reduce that complexity into sort of simple bite-sized sound bits, but that allows us to understand that we are profoundly different and we might have profoundly different ideas and beliefs, But at the end of the day, we are fundamentally human, and the expression of that humanity is necessary.
1: Professor, as we come to a close, speaking more broadly, what do you believe is the role of writers in the midst of war and international conflict? Writers within those war zones, writers outside of those areas of conflict, and writers in countries like the United States, which fuel and fund these conflicts.
0: It sounds a little bit strange at first, but because I believe very much in the engaged writer. I believe in the writer who is active in the world around them. And one of my models for that, and I understand, of course, the very sort of complicated politics that stand behind him, is Albert Camus. And in one of my favorite essays of his, he talks about creating dangerously and what that means for writers in the post-World War II era. And he says near the end of the essay that the writer should be a freelancer, that the writer doesn't take sides in the opposing armies, but instead sits or stands on the sidelines, and in doing so arrives at something more important than a kind of partisan warfare. In standing as a freelancer, what the writer is able to do is capture the complexity of that engagement, is to capture the complexity, and by complexity, the humanity of both sides of these conflicts, and to put that forward. And putting that forward is the creation of beauty. And Camus writes that beauty has never enslaved any man, and if there's anything that will liberate us, it is beauty. Because beauty doesn't attach itself to such limited and sometimes temporal ideas as that can come with our identity, that can come with our conviction that one belief is certain and the other ones are wrong. That, for me, is an essential role of the writer. But in order for the writer to do that, the writer has to be engaged. To be on the sidelines isn't to turn away. It's to actually be in the middle, to look clearly and honestly at both sides, and to try to represent both sides with the same level of integrity, with the same care, with the same sense of a humanity that cannot be reduced or simplified. That charge, I think, is incredibly difficult to hold oneself to. It's really easy to want to take sides. It's really easy to believe that one thing is right and one thing is wrong, and to reduce these experiences into that. But I think oftentimes that actually takes away from the larger work of restoring, the humanity that we need after the conflicts are over.
1: Professor, how can listeners follow your work?
0: Well, I have four books out. They're more than welcome to buy any of them. I have a wonderful publishers that I'm sure would be grateful for that. I know myself and a number of other writers out there are really committed. We believe deeply in the values of Penn, the values that made this organization 100 years ago. We believe in the free exchange of ideas. We believe in writers working together towards a shared humanity, writers working together towards peace. And I believe that organization is more necessary now than ever before. And writers, readers, lovers of literature, people who I think believe in the value of our free expression rights and preserving and protecting them, and also believe that literature is a path towards doing that, are more than welcome. We would be grateful to have your support, and we'll, work on ways of telling people out there how to join us in that.
1: Well, thank you so much for joining us. Very grateful for the work you do every day, and for being with us today on Law and Disorder.
0: Thank you very much.
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1: For decades, debates over sex work have been shaped by criminal law, morality, and public safety. Supporters of tougher enforcement argue that prostitution fuels exploitation and human trafficking. Advocates for decriminalization contend that criminal penalties often make sex workers less safe and discourage people from seeking help when they need it. It's a conversation that raises difficult questions about policing, labor, consent, and human rights. A 2025 documentary, Sex Work, It's Just a Job, enters this debate. The film was directed by documentary filmmaker Tammy Gold from the film department at Hunter College. Through the voices of current and former sex workers, organizers, and researchers, it explores the movement to decriminalize sex work and the broader social consequences that it should be treated as work rather than a crime. The film distinguishes consensual sex work from human trafficking. It asks whether a law enforcement-centered approach has done more harm than good. Joining us today is sociologist Alex Vitale, professor at Brooklyn College and the City University of New York Graduate Center, and he's co-producer of the film. The Populations and Advocates for Decriminalization and Non-Police Safety Interventions documentary is inspired by his book, The End of Policing, which argues that criminalizing sex work harms the vulnerable. Alex, welcome back to Law and Disorder, and congratulations on the new film.
3: Thanks so much, Stephen.
1: Let's get right into it. What first convinced you that sex work should be viewed as a labor issue rather than primarily a matter of criminal law?
3: Well, in the late 80s and early 90s, I was working at the San Francisco Coalition on Homelessness. And as part of that work, I was involved in street outreach to folks who were experiencing policing. And during that time, I got to know a number of street-based sex workers, especially very young people, some under 18. And I learned from them about, you know, the difficulties of life on the streets, and in particular, the way in which policing was not something that was there to help them, but it was something that made their lives more difficult and more dangerous. And so at that time, I got involved with some of the organized sex work advocacy that was going on, Carol Lee, Coyote, there in San Francisco, and eventually also some labor organizing that happened at some of the clubs. And so for quite a while, I've been concerned about this issue. And when I decided to write my book, The End of Policing, I included a chapter about the ways in which using police in relationship to sex work was incredibly harmful and unjust, and that we needed to move towards decriminalization instead.
1: The film's title is Sex Work, It's Just a Job. What do you hope audiences understand from that phrase and the film itself?
3: Well, I think there is a tendency to view the issue of sex work through an entirely moralistic lens that subsumes and erases the actual lived experience of sex workers, for whom sex work is a way to make money in an environment where they're often making difficult choices and difficult circumstances about how to make money. And a lot of the discourse around sex work imagines that if we somehow, you know, make it illegal or criminalize the customers, that the needs of sex workers to make money will just somehow miraculously disappear. But the fact is, it is a job. Sex workers have often had many kinds of jobs, and this is a job that they have chosen for themselves. And so we need to look at this as a labor rights issue rather than an issue of morality.
1: You draw a sharp distinction between consensual adult sex work and human trafficking. Why do you think those issues are so often conflated in the public debate?
3: There is a massive, well-funded industry driven by extremely conservative, right-wing Christian organizations who are committed to a prohibitionist approach to sex work because they want to control women's bodies and everyone's sexuality. And the way they are trying to do this rhetorically is to refer to all sex work as trafficking, to try to convince the public that it is impossible for anyone to consensually choose to have sex work as a job. And this is outrageous, and again, completely erases the actual lived experience of these workers. I've been at meetings, in high-level meetings at the NYPD, where they just call everything related to sex work trafficking. There's no term, quote-unquote, prostitution or sex work. They just call it all trafficking. And this is them completely accepting this extreme right-wing narrative and using it to actually justify their own role in this, because they are trying to convince us that policing is necessary because that's the only way that they can keep sex workers safe, is by rescuing them as if they are being trafficked.
1: Your book and the film argue that criminalization often makes sex workers less safe. What does the research show about the relationship between policing and violence against sex workers?
3: So, you know, we have this massive system of criminalization, and sex workers are frequently the targets of violence by clients, by people looking to exploit them, and also by the police. The second most common type of complaint against police officers is sexual assaults. And huge numbers of sex workers report being victimized by police officers, including Yong Sung, who we talk about in the film, who was a massage parlor worker in Queens, who was sexually assaulted by the police and then told that she had to implicate others in trafficking, even though there was no trafficking. And when she refused to do that, they hounded her, raided the massage parlor to the point at which she tried to escape, fell off a balcony, and died. When we make sex work illegal, we push it into this underground economy that increases the vulnerability of sex workers. In addition, if we look at something like SESTA FOSTA, which were the federal anti-sex work laws passed by Trump that criminalized electronic resources related to sex work, and part of what that did was it shut down or criminalized the websites that sex workers use to help keep each other safe. These websites allowed sex workers, for instance, to screen clients, to make sure that they knew the identity of who they were meeting. It also allowed them to create what we might call bad date lists, where people could put in the cell phone number of a client and see reports from other sex workers to know whether or not anyone had had a positive or negative experience with that person. The criminalization of sex work-oriented websites pushed all of that into the dark web or eliminated it, and this has made sex workers less safe. And finally, we hear a lot about the so-called Nordic model that attempts to criminalize just the clients and not the sex workers. But the countries that have adopted that model have not shown any improvement in the safety of sex workers, because that is not what they care about. What they care about is the moralistic attempt to prohibit sex work, which is a fantasy.
1: Some critics argue that decriminalization could expand the commercial sex industry, increase exploitation, and that it leads to coercion and trafficking in all events. How do you respond to those comments?
3: Well, it's just not true. We have multiple examples now around the world of countries that have decriminalized sex work without the development of those problems. Belgium, New Zealand, most of Australia, I think all but one province now have full decriminalization of sex work. I was just in Belgium a few weeks ago, met with sex worker advocates there, and the situation is extremely positive. Sex workers are safer, there's less stigma, they're able to get government benefits, and they have more protection on the job. By bringing it out of the black market, we reduce the likelihood of exploitation, not increase it. Is it possible that there might be some increase in the volume of sex work? Probably not, but there might be more visibility because it's not being driven underground. But if we're concerned about the exploitation of sex workers, we should bring this out into the open, create peer-to-peer outreach networks, have workplace safety rules, have hotlines that sex workers or clients can call if they think there is exploitation happening.
1: Your broader work in your book, The End of Policing, questions whether police are the right institution for solving many social problems or social issues. How does sex work fit into that larger argument?
3: Yeah, well, it fits quite directly into it. You know, when people imagine policing as the solution to some problem, they typically make three mistakes, all of which are true for the issue of sex work. One is they grossly overestimate the effectiveness of that intervention. The criminalization of sex work has done nothing to reduce the amount of sex work or to make it any safer. It has been a complete and total failure. Secondly, we failed to consider the costs of this intervention. And it turns out that the policing of sex work actually makes sex workers less safe. It is a source of danger to them. And it does nothing to stop it from happening. And the third mistake people make is they fail to consider the alternatives. If these like sex work rescue groups and anti-trafficking groups were actually concerned about the well-being of sex workers, and they often only acknowledge women as sex workers, which of course is completely inaccurate, and we have male sex workers in our film talking about their experiences, they just cannot accept this idea that sex workers could actually self-regulate, could form unions, could demand their rights, the kinds of things that would actually make sex workers safer. They continue to live in this fantasy world of imagining that they can use the criminal legal system to somehow stomp this out.
1: You're listening to Law and Disorder. I'm Steve Rohde, your host. Today we're talking with Alex Vitale about his book, The End of Policing, and the new film documentary, Sex Work, It's Just a Job. Alex, what policies and services should government invest in if it actually was interested in improving the safety and reducing exploitation in the field of sex work?
3: Yeah, so if we look at what some other countries have done, we can see this as a bit of a guide, right? First of all, sex workers should have the right to organize. They should have the right to pay into Social Security. They should have the rights to the same kinds of workplace safety protections that other workers have. But also, we should set up support services, because if we're really concerned about the welfare of workers, we should make sure that those workers get adequate pay, have access to high-quality medical care, and that there are outreach services and support services for those who might be experiencing exploitation, which, of course, can happen in any kind of job. You know, we think about, well, there could be exploitation in sex work, and so people say, therefore, it must be illegal. But there are all kinds of jobs where people are being exploited, waiters, people, hotel cleaners who may be subject to sexual assaults and exploitation by their employers. But we don't think, well, therefore, we should make hotel labor illegal. We say, no, we should try to make sure that hotel workers have access to unions and workplace protections and a decent minimum wage and health care. That's how we approach that. And we should approach sex work in the same way.
1: Isn't it true in countries that have decriminalized sex work that sex workers have the availability of medical testing for communicable diseases and that there's no shame in taking advantage of those services?
3: That's right. I mean, we have some of that now, even with criminalization, but it is just, it is suffused with stigma. The services are often inadequate to meet the level of need, and they're not culturally appropriate. They don't take seriously the life experiences of sex workers. So there are folks, for instance, in the health department here in New York City who are very concerned about this issue and have worked very hard to provide accessible and appropriate medical services. So they're trying to do the right thing, but the resources really haven't been there to do it to scale. And it is always suffused with this stigma and fear of the criminal legal system getting involved.
1: The documentary includes interviews with current and former sex workers telling their own stories. Were there perspectives that surprised you during the making of the film?
3: Well, first, let me say, I think that this is the most diverse group of sex workers that has ever appeared in any one documentary. Male, female, black, white, trans, immigrants. It is just an incredible group of individuals who were incredibly brave to go on camera and tell their stories. And I think it was possible primarily because of the level of outreach and organizing that was underway at the time that we started making the film. The movement to decriminalize sex work is alive and well here in New York State and in many states around the country. And we were just incredibly fortunate to be in a position to be able to tell these stories from people. And it was very powerful to hear the ways in which the stigmatizing and criminalization of sex work was alienating sex workers from their own families, which is another thing that makes them less safe. And also I'm reminded of one specific story. One woman said that she decided to get into sex work more full time when Trump was elected because her work authorization at the time was DACA. And Trump was threatening to get rid of DACA. And so she felt she needed to go more full time into sex work precisely because her ability to survive was being threatened. And this is what I mean by the need to actually listen to the lived experience of sex workers rather than relying on some kind of abstract moralistic principle to condemn these human beings.
1: What you've just said prompts me to think about the fact that public opinion on cannabis legalization and same-sex marriage changed dramatically over time. Do you see attitudes towards sex work undergoing a similar shift? Have there been any polling or surveys in that regard? Or is it in some way fundamentally different?
3: I don't think it's fundamentally different. I don't think we've reached that kind of threshold moment yet. I think we have a lot more organizing to do. But the fact that there are active campaigns with the active involvement of sex workers happening in many states across the country, and that we are seeing changes happening in other countries around the world, suggests to me that now is the time to double down on that organizing. I think the success of marijuana legalization and, of course, the incredible victory of same-sex marriages shows that things that seemed impossible can become possible in remarkably short order when there is a political opening. So I think that there is some reason for optimism.
1: Are there organizations or unions that have formed and taken up this issue in terms of political lobbying of state legislatures and the government?
3: Yeah, so some unions have been involved in efforts to organize sex workers primarily at strip clubs, where the legal questions are often grayer. And so there have been some SEIU locals and I think some others who've shown support for sex workers in these situations. Also, groups like the ACLU have been very good on this issue. In addition, Human Rights Watch and Amnesty International have both, and the World Health Organization, have all called for the full decriminalization of sex work as their baseline policy on this issue.
1: How can listeners find the documentary Sex Work, It's Just a Job, and learn more about your book, The End of Policing, and your work itself?
3: So we're on all the social media sites. So Sex Work Film is often the handle, but if you just Google Sex Work, It's Just a Job, you'll find us. Our website is sexworkfilm.com, and it has information and ways to get in touch with us, updates on upcoming screenings and that sort of thing. 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So if people Google me, Alex Vitale, on Substack, they can sign up for our monthly newsletter, and that will keep them in the loop on all this work.
1: Alex, thank you so much. 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Thank you for joining us on Law and Disorder.
3: My pleasure.
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0: On this week's Eco News Report, we're talking about conservation through land back. How can we, through returning land to tribes, further conservation? And what can conservation groups learn in this process?
1: They did a study comparing lands stewarded by tribes versus by the government. Consistently, tribes do a better job.
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3: This is Writer's Voice, compelling conversations with authors who challenge, inspire, and inform. The Cuban Revolution is often told through leaders, armies, ideology, and geopolitics. But history also happens inside families. In her memoir, Keeper of My Kin, Ada Ferrer tells the story of a family divided by revolution, migration, and choices made under impossible circumstances. In our conversation, she also confronts the complicated legacy of the Cuban Revolution itself, including its changing ideals, its achievements, its repression, and the damaging role of U.S. policy. Then, Writer's Voice turns back to Cuba before the revolution, when American mobsters allied with dictator Fulgencio Batista and dreamed of making Havana the center of a global criminal empire. We revisit my 2008 interview with journalist T.J. English, where he explains how the mob built its casinos, corrupted politicians, profited alongside American corporations, and helped create the conditions for its own expulsion by the revolution. Ada Ferrer on Keeper of My Kin and T.J. English on Havana Nocturne on this week's Writer's Voice. Thanks for joining us. I'm Francesca Rhiannon. Ada Ferrer is a historian of Cuba. In her memoir, Keeper of My Kin, she turns the historian's eye toward her own family and toward a separation that shaped all of their lives. In April 1963, 4 years after the revolution took power, Ferrer's mother left Cuba with 10-month-old Ada. She left behind her 9-year-old son, Poli, whose father would not permit him to emigrate. The family believed Poli would soon be allowed to follow. Instead, he remained in Cuba for 17 more years. Ferrer grew up with Poli's photograph on her mother's dresser. She kissed it and imagined an older brother she would one day know. But the young man who arrived in the U.S. had already been deeply wounded by abandonment, addiction, and disappointment. After her parents died, Ferrer found the letters Poli had written to their mother as a child. Through them, she began to see the frightened boy inside the troubled man. Writing Keeper of My Kin allowed her to preserve that family history and to understand how revolution, migration, and family love can become entangled across generations. Let's listen now. Ada Ferrer, welcome to Writer's Voice.
4: Oh, it's great to be here with you, Francesca.
3: This wonderful memoir begins with a revelation that you learned as an adult, that when your mother left Cuba in April 1963 with 10-month-old you in her arms, she left without saying goodbye to your half-brother, 9-year-old Poli. She never told him, in fact, that you were going. Tell us what happened.
4: Yeah, so we were living in Cuba. It was 4 years after the start, after Fidel Castro took power. And my father left for the U.S. when my mother was pregnant with me. She was 7 months pregnant with me. And he left and immediately began paperwork to get us to the U.S. to join him. My mother had a son, my brother, my half-brother, Poli, from her first marriage. And Poli's father refused to let him leave. He was a member of the Revolutionary Police. He thought it would look bad if his son left for the U.S. I think he also was a vindictive man and enjoyed making my mother suffer, and he refused to grant permission for him to leave. My mother and everyone in the family, her mother, her sisters, etc., all believed that when my mother and I left, that Bolli's father would relent and give him permission to leave. So the departure, I mean, it was so hard for my mother to make that decision. People shouldn't have to make that decision. But she thought it would be a temporary decision, that it would be reversed because my brother would soon join us or because we might end up going back to Cuba. It was never meant to be a permanent separation. And so she decided, you know, it was a different era. No one in my family went to therapists or anything like that. No one talked about trauma and psychology in the way we might now. And they all decided that it would be easier if she didn't say goodbye, that he would get really upset, that it would create a huge scene, that my mother in that context might not be able to leave. So they decided that that we would leave and that they would tell him after the fact. And they trusted that it wouldn't last that long, that he'd join us soon. And with him joining us, that act would be kind of erased or minimized.
3: And yet that really didn't happen for a very, very long time. You write that you grew up always aware of his existence, Bolli's existence, and his absence, that he was both never with us and with us all the time. What was that like to grow up with your younger sister as the chosen children, and you really the chosen child in the sense that your sister hadn't, you know, been born yet, with this invisible older sibling haunting the family life?
4: It was, I mean, for me, I don't know that as a child, I don't know that it was just normal. It was just the facts, you know, that my mother talked about Bolli all the time. She talked about her mother and her siblings. So they were always a part of our family. And I understood them as part of our family. But, you know, as I said, they were never there. So it was, they were just there as kind of, as these kind of haunting presences. Right. There were there my brother's picture on my mother's dresser all the time. I used to kiss it. We always bought things that my mother figured out ways to send to Cuba. She sent letters all the time and we would write little notes on the bottom. When their letters arrived, she would read them out loud to us. So they were always there. And the assumption was that we would be together again soon. So I loved him from a distance without knowing him. And I think for a long time, I imagined that we would be together again. And as I grew older and I was a teenager and, you know, I would read novels and watch TV and I thought he was, you know, I wished he was my older brother who had cute friends I would get crushes on. You know, it was that I imagined him that way. And of course, it didn't turn out that way.
3: No, the reality was quite different. After both your parents died, you found a bundle of his letters tied with a gold curling ribbon that he had written to your mother beginning just 5 days after she left, which you hadn't previously known existed. And you describe reading them as so excruciating that you could only take two or three of them in at a time. What was in those letters that made them so hard, so painful to read?
4: Well, they were letters written by a little boy who had just lost his mother, in a sense, or lost his mother's presence, right? So he was 9 years old trying to make sense of it. He's writing her these letters, and he's using formulaic letter writing as a, you know, I hope that when you receive this, you are doing well, you know, that kind of old-fashioned convention, which he wouldn't have known on his own. My aunt would have taught that to him, or he would have copied it from my mother's letters. So he's trying to be first of all, you see the letters and the handwriting is a little boy's handwriting. The punctuation is terrible. The spelling is bad. The handwriting is kind of messy. So you right away, just physically, they are letters written by a little boy. And he's writing as if he's trying to comfort my mother. So I'm okay. I'm doing okay. I go to school every day. I'm eating well. I got my hair cut, that kind of thing. But then you get these moments where other things kind of come through unexpectedly. So when he talks about, it takes him a while to admit that he misses her, but he talks about missing me. He talks about how he bought this little elephant

0: You write at times that you wished he would die, and you feared him for decades. He told your mother shortly after his arrival, "Just as you ruined my life by leaving me in Cuba, I'm now here to ruin yours." He did move to the United States on the Mariel boatlift. Yet, clearly, speaking to you now and reading in your memoir, you felt tremendous compassion for him. How do you reconcile him as a figure in your life, the difficulties? And yet, he certainly mellowed. He took care of your mother. Both your parents lived very, very long lives. And he took care of your mother in her last years. Not exclusively. Other people helped, but he did a lot. So talk about how you have come to understand your brother and his history and his behavior.
1: Yeah, I mean, I think he's a tragic figure. And I mean, he came to the U.S. finally in 1980 during the Mariel boatlift. It was the year he turned 27. He was already a damaged young man. He'd already become addicted to alcohol while in Cuba. And he'd never been able to hold a job in Cuba. He hadn't finished school. He kept getting left back at fifth grade and never actually made it to sixth grade, technically. So he struggled quite a bit. He came already with such a difficult background. And, you know, I think in Cuba, he'd been waiting his whole life to get here. It's almost as if his life in Cuba didn't count. He was waiting for his life to start once he got here. And then he got here. And I think he was just very deeply disappointed. It wasn't what he expected. The relationship with his mother wasn't what he expected. His sisters were jabbering away in English and he couldn't understand them. We were unfamiliar and he was so unfamiliar to us. And he started then getting in trouble here and he became violent and he did try to beat me. I mean, he started beating me up once when the summer between my freshman and sophomore year of college. And, you know, he used to threaten violence. He would say he would kill my parents and then kill himself. You know, he was a very troubled person. And I became terrified of him, just as my sister was terrified of him. My mother's fear was more complicated. She was fearful. She was deeply guilty. She deeply loved him. It was all those things at once. So I'm not sure in the end that I can reconcile him exactly. You know, I think late in his life, he, you know, as you said, he became much nicer to my mother and he would bring her little presents and come see her sometimes on Sunday. And so he was less difficult at the end. But my sister and I never completely trusted it because he could be so volatile. We never knew whether it was going to last or whether he'd revert to his old ways. And so I just have to admit that, well, first of all, I couldn't have written this book if he was still alive. I would be too scared to. And I also recognize that if he was still alive now, he would be my burden, my sister's burden. So it's complicated. It's complicated. It's so complicated. But yet I do love him. And writing this book, in a sense, has made me love him even more, right? Because reading those letters, I mean, they were excruciating, but in some sense, all I had before was, you know, if I had to think about him in Cuba, I had to try to imagine it. And I still have to imagine it, but now I can imagine it on the basis of his own words and what he said and what he wrote to my mother.
0: And I mean, he clearly saw himself as traumatized. And this is really a story of, it's an immigrant story. It's a story of political circumstances, dividing families. This is an experience that is so common to so many families. You talk about your family as both part of historical events, but also tangential to them or marginal to them in a certain way, like so many ordinary people are. Explain what you mean by that. And you are a historian of Cuba, so you can put this personal connection within a historical context.
1: Yeah. So as you said, I'm a historian and I've been, you know, researching and writing on Cuba for decades. So as a historian,

0: I'm always drawn to histories that focus on ordinary people, history that's told in a way, to put it very simply, history that's told from the bottom up, the experience of ordinary people in the midst of great historical events. So that's how I think about history. It's how I try to conceive it. So there's a way in which I've been looking at Cuban history for so long and trying to do that. And yet my family is part of that ordinary, they're part of the ordinary people of Cuba and then of the US. So I had this conviction that they were a part of history, right? That because history, we tend to think that history happens up here or something, but all these historical events that, they're geopolitical decisions, they reverberate in individual lives, at the heart of families, in these really intimate spaces, in the space between people, family members who are separated, right? All that owes something to the broader historical context. So anyway, I had this conviction that my family is part of that history. It's part of the history of the Cuban Revolution. It's part of the history of US-Cuba policy, it's or relations. It's part of the history of US immigration policy. But at the same time, I think my parents and people like my parents don't often think of themselves as a part of history. They think they're not important enough, or they don't matter, and history happens over there and they're just over here living their lives. But people over there living their lives are part of history.
1: Your father wrote letters to Fidel Castro, so he must have thought in some way he wanted to be part of history.
0: Yeah, I think he did, especially the older he got. He had a sixth grade education, like my mother. They were both very, very smart people. And in his 70s, he just began writing. He wrote letters to politicians, letters to media personalities. He wrote political proclamations. A lot of them sound like old-fashioned Cuban radio. I think radio was really big in Cuba, and people used to listen to radio all the time, including my parents. And some of the tenor of his political proclamations sound like that. But yeah, he wrote letters to Fidel Castro, to all kinds of people. He also wrote poetry and autobiographical material, and then he also began writing letters to a son that he had, another half brother, that I did not find out about until I was an adult. And those letters to his son, Juan Jose, whom I came to know fairly well, became kind of, I think, a highlight of his life in old age, receiving the letters, writing them.
1: It was a very beautiful part of the story. They're almost alter egos, the two brothers, your two half brothers. You and Juan Jose instantly fell in love, not in a romantic sense, but fell in love with each other, felt a connection. He was everything that Polly was not. How do you feel about that?
0: A little guilty. I feel a little guilty. But it's also the way I feel. Juan Jose, and it maybe says something about the way that mothers and fathers are treated differently in a patriarchal culture, right? That a father can abandon his son, but if he's with his mother, the trauma is perhaps not as deep as if a mother leaves, right? So I think it does say something broader about the way society treats mothers differently than fathers, and has different expectations for women than for men. So I realize that. But anyway, but my brother Juan Jose and I just immediately, he was a rural school teacher and loved to read, and he loved to write, and we didn't agree on everything. We had heated political discussions sometimes, but I connected with him, and I'm really close to his family now. Even after, should I give this away? I don't know. But after he died, I'm still very much in touch with his children, my niece and nephew, and with their children. And so today I just talked to Juan Jose's granddaughter, and I was about to call his son, but I decided he's in Spain now. He just moved to Spain about a month ago, and it decided it might be too late. So.
1: And so, talking about disagreement, this was an interesting book for me to read because I went to Cuba in 1969-70 for the 10 million ton harvest.
0: A harvest. Oh, wow. Were you in the Venceremos Brigade?
1: I was in the first Venceremos Brigade, yes.
0: Yeah.
1: And it was a very profound, life-changing experience for me to be in a country where billboards had morally uplifting messages and where they weren't urging you to buy, buy, buy. It was before the special period when the Soviet Union collapsed. So it was at a time when there was more material abundance. We were set to work. And you know, I actually went back the following year and helped to build housing for people who were getting housing for free. The medical system still is one of the best in the world. So I've had a different view of Cuba's history than certainly you have. And you have written, I think, extensively about, you know, the history of colonialism and slavery. So you're very aware of the roots of the Cuban Revolution and the dictatorship of Fulgencio Batista and the history of La United Fruit and all that and of U.S. colonialism there. So I just wonder, what kinds of disagreements did you have with Juan Jose? And also, how do you reconcile the positive and the negative of the Cuban Revolution?
0: Yeah, well, that's a huge question. So I'll say with Juan Jose, there was so much we talked about, but he was not as vociferous a critic of U.S. imperialism as I am. So those were the kinds of disagreements. So that was part of that. And then in terms of the Cuban, I think Cuban history is, I'm biased, but I think Cuban history is one of the most fascinating histories there is for many reasons. And I think the history of the Cuban Revolution is really interesting. And one of the things I tell my students is that when people think about, a lot of times, whether you're talking about the right or the left, when people talk about the Cuban Revolution, they treat it as one thing. They treat it as this thing that came to power in 1959. And because the state that exists is the direct descendant of that, they treat the whole period as the Cuban Revolution. And what I try to get students to do is to historicize that, because the Cuban Revolution in 1959 is not the same thing as in 1961 when Fidel Castro first it declares it to be a socialist revolution. It's not the same thing as 1976 when there is a new constitution that's a socialist constitution. It's not the same thing as, you know, the 1980s after the Mariel Boatlift or the 1990s and the special period, right? There's different moments and it's not all the same thing. So for example, in my class, I just finished teaching a history of Cuba class. And in their last paper, they had to answer. I gave them all the same question. I usually give them options, but I really wanted to try this with them. I said to them, you have to write a book about the Cuban Revolution. The title is The Cuban Revolution, comma, year, hyphen, year. Put the beginning and the end dates. And they all gave all kinds of different answers. And I tried to tell them there's no right answer. You can have the point is to make an interpretation. And so that's what I try to do. And I think once you think of it that way, it doesn't become about reconciling good or bad. It's about understanding a very dynamic, changing process.
1: Say more about that, because, you know, for example, what are the different stages of the Cuban Revolution? And how much do you feel is, you know, what happened to Cuba is due to the U.S. embargo? How much is it due to the contradictions, internal contradictions of the revolution itself, the accrual of power?
0: Yeah. I mean, again, I could do a whole class on this, but basically, you know, there's the period leading up to Fidel Castro coming to power, right? So the revolutionary struggle, in which Fidel Castro in the beginning is not the most important figure. He's one of many. Many of the people who support that process are explicitly anti-communist. The Communist Party in Cuba, which was called the Popular Socialist Party, didn't come out in favor of Fidel Castro's movement until March of 58. So it's a very complex process in which there are all kinds of activists involved. Fidel Castro emerges as the most important appealing figure, but he wasn't the only one. And at that point, he's not publicly at all publicly socialist or even anti-American, or even, you know, he doesn't even talk that much about the U.S. in public at that point. Then the revolution comes to power in 1959. And that early period, I call the period of radicalization, in which this kind of multi-class, ideologically diverse movement becomes a socialist revolution and state. And so that ends around 1961. You could take it to 62. Then the next period, do you really want me to do this? The next period I call the push for communism, which is, you know, the government is trying to accelerate the process of creating a communist society. So they institute a second, more radical agrarian reform. They launch something called the Revolutionary Offensive that targets private property and cities. And so on. And then after the 10 million ton harvest, you get the period of institutionalization where the ties with Eastern Europe and the Soviet Union become institutionalized, become much more dependent economically on Soviet aid. And then there's another, anyway, it's much more complicated than that. But basically the next, in the late 80s, there's an attempt to return to a kind of earlier idealistic moment of the revolution. But that process is cut short by the fall of the Soviet Union. And that's when you get the special period. And as you mentioned it in passing, you know, Cuba was completely dependent on subsidies from the Eastern Bloc. And when those dried up, Cuba was sent into a tailspin. And you had massive migration as a result. You had a reorientation of the economy towards tourism. You know, one of the things that in the relationship between the U.S. and the Soviet Union economically was premised on the trade of Cuban sugar for Soviet oil. Once that disappeared, there was no need so much to produce Cuban sugar. So you had the complete collapse of the Cuban sugar industry. There's a lot more I can say, but I'll just leave it there. And in terms of, you asked about what's to blame. I think it's both. You know, the U.S. embargo, I don't agree with this policy. It doesn't make sense. It hasn't achieved its objective in over 60 years. The current oil embargo is cruel. I don't agree with any of that. But the idea that the state of Cuba's economy is due only to that, I think just doesn't hold up. There have been all kinds of economic decisions that have been made all along the way, including, you know, in the beginning, Fidel Castro wanted to industrialize Cuba. He gave up on that after the 10 million ton harvest and became completely dependent on the sugar for oil relationship that I think ultimately hurt Cuba enormously. There was a chance at economic reforms and starting around 2010, 2011, those were for the most part abandoned. And then there's, you know, political repression of dissidents and people who think differently and that I don't think can be explained by the embargo, right? So there's a lot there. The truth is, though, that it's hurting terribly right now, and neither government is helping. That was a mini lecture. I'm sorry.
1: No, I would actually love to talk more about that, but I do want to get back to your wonderful memoir, Keeper of My Kin, which is such an apt and wonderful title for a historian. I mean, I've always said that every family has a historian, but your family is so lucky to have a real historian. And so let's move to the United States. You talk about the Cuban exile community in what's called West New York, New Jersey, but that's, what is it, Hoboken or?
0: No, it's actually a town called West New York.
1: In West New York, which is in New Jersey. It's a culture that's organized around a homeland that is both lost, constantly invoked, much like your brother, where, you know, your parents couldn't visit their dying relatives. What does that kind of suspended, unresolved grief do to a community over generations?
0: Oh, that's a hard question. You know, on the one hand, people live here, but never fully here. They're always imagining this other place to which they feel they still belong in some way, right? So they're thinking about their relatives back home. They're thinking about returning. You know, this was a mostly working class community, but most people worked really hard to try to help family back home. So they're here, but it's like they're not fully here. They're not 100% here. Part of them is always there. Now, I think it's different for most children of people like that, right? So most people like me grew up hearing about Cuba all the time, but not feeling that same kind of deep connection, right? So I think in some ways I was something of an exception because I did, or I developed it. But I think the thing that's important, one thing that's important to point out is that those communities are never static or stable. They keep being fed by new arrivals. And so the longing for Cuba, the obsession with Cuba, the concern for Cuba, the presence of Cuba keeps being fed, right? It still remains. But the people who are keeping it going aren't necessarily the same people, if that makes sense, because there's so many new arrivals. It's not just that original exile community, right? So if you look at South Dade right now, South Florida, the largest sector of the Cuban community is composed of people who arrived after 1995.
1: Ada Ferrer, author of the memoir, Keeper of My Kin. Stay tuned for more of our conversation after the break.

0: That was Los Cantares de mi Cuba by the band Septeto Típico Cubano. Welcome back to Writer's Voice. I'm Francesca Rhiannon. 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Let's get back to my conversation with Ada Ferrer about her memoir, Keeper of My Kin. Just before the break, we were talking about the Cuban immigrant community where Ada grew up in New Jersey.
1: You know, I think a lot of Americans have the idea that the people who came here were wealthy people who were relieved of their property by the Cuban government. I mean, that's really not true. Your parents certainly were not. They were described in the old archives that you found in Cuba as poor. You have certainly a multiracial family, although race is, of course, a social construct, so it means something different in Cuba than it does here. And you just said that you were the exception, that you made Cuba your subject as a historian and you went back to Cuba. You write about the sensation of realizing that you were in some sense the memory of people who had lived in Cuba decades earlier, because you had grown up with the songs and the culture and the habits and even the expressions, the verbal expressions of people who had left in the early 1960s. So tell us, how did you understand your relationship to Cuba then, and how do you understand it now after decades, after having written already several books about Cuba?
2: Yeah, I mean, it took me a while to make it to Cuba. I think it was around the time my brother came to the U.S. in 1980 that I really began to think about going, I think, or around that time. And I tried several ways, including I went to meetings of the Brigada Antonio Maceo, which, you know, was the counterpart, a counterpart to the Venceremos Brigade. Then I decided not to. And anyway, so when I finally made it, it was so intense to be there. You know, it just, I couldn't sleep. I just seeing this place that had loomed so large in my life, right? You know, I don't think I have words to describe it, what it felt like. But the fact that I was also becoming a historian and getting a PhD and writing about Cuba meant that it wasn't just one trip to go see it or one trip for a re-encounter. I kept going, and I went the following year and the year after that, and I've been there probably over 30 times by now. So I developed a relationship with the place, with family members. I made friends. I have colleagues there who I value dearly. I have a relationship with institutions there, like the National Archives, which is a place I love going to. So it's a place that continues to mean a lot to me, and that I hate to see what's happening now. But I think part of it is just, I somehow can't give up on it. You know, sometimes, like even during the pandemic, when I spent 3 years without going during the pandemic, and it just felt so long, like I hadn't gone 3 years without going, you know, I think maybe since the beginning, right? And so there's a part of me, and I'm starting to feel that way now again, but that I just need to go. I need to go see it. One of the things that's happened, though, is because I've been going for so long, my first trip was in 1990, so that was 36 years ago, is that you kind of make friends in waves. So I made a group of friends in the beginning. Some of the older ones have passed away. Some of the ones my age or thereabouts, who are now also older, have left the island. And then you make new friends, and then they leave the island. So there is the sense of making friends in waves.
1: One thing that's really struck me about Cubans is the intense pride that they have in their country, whether they're revolutionary, you know, post-revolution Cuba or pre-revolution Cuba, almost more than any other culture that I know of. Why do you think this is true?
2: I don't know. The initial thing I thought is that, is it a pathology? it might be. I don't know. But I don't have an answer for that. I think you're right, but I don't know what the source is. One of the things that is interesting about it is that, you know, it's this island in the Caribbean. For an island in the Caribbean, it is very large, right? So it's not a small island in the Caribbean, but it's an island. relatively small compared to many other places, not in the Caribbean, but it has this kind of outsized history. So if you think about the revolution of 1959, it had this enormous impact outside of Cuba and outside, in the hemisphere, in the world, in the third world, as a symbol of anti-colonialism, as a really important political symbol in the midst of the Cold War, right? It's a kind of reputation that you wouldn't associate with a country that's relatively small. So I think part of the answer may lie in its history, but I am biased because I am a historian.
1: Yeah. Well, I ask because I listen to a lot of Latin American music stations, and there's one that is Cuba and Beyond with Chucho Valdés.
2: Yes.
1: And I'm just struck by how many of the songs are about the places that people come from.
2: Yeah. No, that's true. Even the most famous song, the classic Cuban song Guantanamera, is about, someone from Guantanamo, right? So the national anthem is called La Bayamesa, which is about Bayamo, right? So there's a lot of example. Benny Moré, another one, Santa Isabel de la Sal. There's so many examples. You're absolutely right. And maybe Cubans think their country is special because of the music and not the history.
1: It is wonderful music, it's true. Let's talk about the letters that, not just the letters, Polly's childhood letters to your mother, your father's letters to Juan Jose, Juan Jose's letters to your father, your mother's letters also. You write that they're the paper remains of something that should never have happened, and we've talked about what that is. What is it that you, as a historian, that letters can do that other forms of communication, even memory, can't?
2: Oh, the letter. I mean, letters are wonderful. They're a historian's goldmine. They tell snippets of daily life. They capture in the moment things that might otherwise be forgotten. They also speak to the interiority, the mental state of the person writing it. So they can reveal so much. And when I was reading Broly's letters when he was a boy, even his handwriting sometimes was. Could be evidence. Like he would be writing and then all of a sudden he would cross something out and then he would write in a different handwriting. And you could kind of imagine the emotion that he was feeling on having to write. So even something like that, they're a gift. And sometimes I wonder, because the story of family separation continues, right? People are think about what's been going on now, and there's been a massive migration, or there was up until Donald Trump came to office, there was a massive movement of Cubans to the US through the US-Mexico border, right? And so the stories of people separated from their family has continued. But now there aren't really letters. There's WhatsApp and memes shared, right? So how will a future historian recover those?
1: Exactly. No, I think that that's a really important thing to think about. Near the end of this memoir, Keeper of My Kin, you imagine a conversation that you wish you'd been brave enough to have with Polly, which was a direct acknowledgement that you were the chosen child, that he suffered. You feel that you owe him something, even though you were only 10 months old. So, how did the writing of this book serve for you to resolve or reconcile your feelings about Polly, about the separation, about your family?
2: It's so hard to say because I do think, and I say this, I think pretty early in the book, that I was always going to write this book, and I tried writing a story about the family separation when I was a junior in college. After I took my first trip to Cuba, I started writing this, I don't know what genre it was, in Spanish about it. So I think there was always the drive in me. I don't know if always, but at least since after Bolli's arrival, right? Because after Bolli arrived, I could see what it meant. I could see what the separation did. And I could see the contrast between him and me. So at least since the time that Bolli arrived in the US, I feel like I had this drive to understand what had happened. So the book became one way of doing that. But I think it was also more than that. I think it comes from a recognition of how much they suffered, how much my mother suffered because of her decision, how much Bolli suffered because of her decision and because of decisions he made later. So I think it was a way to kind of, maybe writing the book was a way of not losing that, of honoring them, you know, of honoring them, of just telling this really human story in which people are really complex, right? There's no angels and demons here. Like, in some ways, you know, could my mother be painted that way for what she did? Yes, but she wasn't that. She wasn't that. And people don't know what they'll do unless they're put in a particular situation. Could Bolli be painted as a demon for the way he terrorized us? Well, maybe, but no, he wasn't that. He wasn't completely that either, right? So I think I just needed to write it down, and I needed to have it out, and I needed to, I just didn't want to lose it. I thought like it was that they lived this story. If I didn't write it down, it would be forgotten in some way. And so this is a way of leaving testimony about their lives, about their suffering. But also, I think especially in this moment, it's also making a point about immigrants in a moment where they are so demonized by our current government, right? That people don't leave their countries just because they want to have fun, right? Like, people leave because they feel they often because they feel they have no choice, and they often pay a very high price for doing that. And it is a difficult process in many ways, and the book acknowledges that. Whether I completely reconciled or whether, you know, I don't know. I do think that I understand everyone a little better now than I did before. I actually miss writing the book right now, because I say it in the acknowledgments that, you know, every morning I would come into my study and just spend time with my parents, you know, which was nice, because I still miss them. So I miss working on it.
1: Well, it's not just a beautiful book, but I also think one that while it is your family story, it has so many resonances with so many families.
2: Yeah.
1: Every family is complicated. There's estrangements and divisions and separations in many, right, many families. And I think beyond everything, what comes finally so clear in this story is the profound love that people have for each other in families, even when they have what appear to be irreconcilable differences.
2: Yeah, I feel the same way.
1: Well, thank you so much. It's been wonderful to talk with you, and I'm glad we talked about Cuba as well. Ada Ferrer, Keeper of My Kin, is your wonderful book. Thanks so much for talking with us here.
2: Well, thanks for having me, and thank you so much for reading the book.
0: You can hear Ada Ferrer read an excerpt from her memoir, Keeper of My Kin, by going to writersvoice.net. Before the Cuban Revolution, the American mob dreamed of controlling more than Havana's casinos and nightclubs. It dreamed of controlling a country. Journalist T.J. English told that story in his 2008 book, Havana Nocturne, How the Mob Owned Cuba and Then Lost It to the Revolution. Under dictator Fulgencio Batista, Meyer Lansky and other mobsters, including Lucky Luciano and Santo Traficante, built a lucrative empire of casinos, hotels, nightclubs, prostitution, and political corruption. Havana became what English calls a mobster's paradise. The profits flowed to gangsters, government officials, the secret police, and American corporations. But a revolution was gathering strength. The mob's plunder became a symbol of Cuba's exploitation, and the gangsters failed to recognize the threat until the revolution was upon them. I spoke with T.J. English in 2008. 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
3: My pleasure.
0: Now, in your book, Havana Nocturne, you talk about how the mob had always dreamed of one day controlling their own country, where they could have casinos, trade in narcotics, prostitution, and all the other ways they cater to vice. Why did they pick Cuba to do this?
3: Well, part of that was the proximity of Cuba to the United States, the fact that it was just that it is just 90 miles off the coast of Florida, that it's a pretty easy jaunt to Cuba and back for anyone from the Eastern Seaboard in particular, but pretty much anywhere in the United States. So that was one reason, but more importantly was the island of Cuba's history of dictatorship and repression and corruption, which had been a fact of life in Cuban political life throughout much of the 20th century. And so American mobsters who were particularly far-reaching in their thinking, people like Meyer Lansky and Charles Lucky Luciano and Santo Traficante and some of the others who were some of the guiding lights of the American mob, had this idea that if they could establish a relationship with a corrupt government in a place like Cuba, that they would have the political foundation to basically do whatever they wanted to do in that country.
0: Describe for us the Havana of those days.
3: Well, by the time that the mob really realized their dreams for Havana, the plan that they had had for many decades, it came to fruition in the decades of the 1950s. And in that period, Havana became a kind of mobster's paradise. It all started, of course, with the casinos. Casino gambling became the engine that drove the whole operation. The money generated by the casinos, fabulous wealth, like a license to print money. And in Havana, there was no gaming commission or much regulation of the money coming into the casino. So the money came in and went into the counting rooms of the casinos. And from there, it was went right into the private bank accounts or the pockets of the mobsters, and it was distributed to corrupt political officials. It was distributed to members of the secret police in Cuba, whose job it was to keep the Cuban rabble in its place. So that money was what made it all happen. But the money from the casinos was also reinvested in the nightlife in Havana. And stemming from that, you also had prostitution, a very elaborate sexual marketplace that existed in Havana, starting with street-level prostitution and, of course, all manner of brothels, from cheap brothels to very high-class brothels. And beyond that, it's sex shows, live sex shows in places like the Shanghai Theater, which was famous for its body live sex shows, and also sex salons. You could go to a private home in a nice neighborhood in Havana and see an intimate sex show that you might even be able to take part in. So these are just some of the dimensions of what the mob had created as a kind of almost a kind of Venus flytrap for tourists and corrupt politicians and business people that came down to Havana in these years of the 1950s.
0: That's a wonderful expression, a Venus flytrap, with a little bit of a double entendre there.
3: Yes, well, I use that expression mainly in relation to the manner in which the mob would seduce and corrupt political and business figures. And this is so important to understanding how the mob operates. One of the attractions of Havana was that American politicians, senators, congressmen, powerful businessmen would go down to Havana and they'd be treated like royalty. They'd be comped at the hotels and casinos. They had their pick of women while they were there, and many politicians partook of that, and one in particular, a young senator from Massachusetts by the name of John Kennedy. The mob would extend a kind of what seemed like graciousness, free gifts. They would bestow all that they had to offer in Havana on politicians and businessmen, and it was all a way to make them beholden to you, to corrupt them, to seduce them. And that was a big part of what the mob was creating in Havana in these years. The president of Cuba, Fulgencio Batista, who was a very important partner in all of this, received a weekly cash payment of $1.28 million. That was his percentage of the casino skim on a weekly basis. And these are 1950s dollars. So, I mean, you can multiply that many times over to get at the kind of money we're talking about that was being generated there.
0: Well, let's go back to before that time, because you give some really fascinating biographical sections about the book, and you also talk about the development of the mob, which is so much connected in with some of these individuals you've already mentioned, Meyer Lansky, Santo Traficante, and Lucky Luciano, who you haven't talked about yet. Let's start a little bit with Meyer Lansky, because he really seems to be the kingpin here.
3: Yeah, Lansky is the architect of the plan that the mob had for Cuba, and he was the one that initially formed the relationship with Batiste that made it all possible. Way back in the early 1930s, we don't know exactly why or how this came about, but Lansky set his sights on Batista. Batista rose to be the head of the Cuban military in 1933 at the young age of 32, and it was then that Lansky made a trip to Havana and paid a cash bribe. We know this from an associate of Lansky's who described it in one of Lansky's biographies. He claims to have accompanied Lansky when they delivered a suitcase filled with cash to Batiste in 1933. This was a bribe. In a way, it was Lansky making an investment in Batiste at a very early stage, designating Batiste as the likely power in Cuba for a generation to come. And it was a smart bet. It would take decades for it to pay off because historical events kept getting in the way. But it turned out to be the key relationship that made everything possible. And Lansky's a fascinating character. He, unlike a lot of mobsters, gangsters in the history of the American underworld, he kind of saw himself as a legitimate businessman. He was not a man of violence or not someone who committed violence with his own hands. Although that's not meant to exonerate him, I'm sure Meyer Lansky was in on the decision-making process that led to a lot of mob assassinations over the years. But for the most part, in his own personal and business life, he stayed above the fray. He interacted with politicians and other so-called legitimate businessmen, and that was the world that he preferred to circulate in. And he also was very adept at making money for his partners. That was the key. That's why Lansky lived, unlike a lot of mobsters who wind up in prison or taken out in getting whacked, taken out in some kind of a mob hit. Lansky lived long enough to die of old age, and a lot of that was simply the fact that he made money for a lot of people over the years.
0: Well, you point out how he was, you know, he was the businessman, he was the rationalist, mm-hmm. the architect here. I found that one of the most interesting ideas in your book, and it made me think back to when The Godfather came out, the movie The Godfather, and how I was impressed at that time with how the mob seemed to be a version of capitalism, kind of the underbelly perhaps, but really not that much different than any other corporation, except in the fact that it was illegal and directly murdered a lot of people.
3: Right, yes, you're right, and I think perhaps we've lost sight of this in a way. Historically speaking, we forget how powerful the American underworld became, basically from the years of the 1920s when Prohibition gave birth to organized crime as we would come to know it, created this massive framework of crime, created a criminal structure in which the money from booze, in the case of Prohibition, but in later decades also from gambling and narcotics, would be used to influence the political system to corrupt law enforcement. This is the modus operandi of organized crime in the United States that existed for many, many decades, from the 20s right up until the 1990s. And in these years of the 40s and 50s, with people like Lansky and Frank Costello and Lucky Luciano and others, the mob came to see themselves as a budding multinational corporation, and they envisioned that there would come a time when they would have the power to influence elections. And that's part of what this operation in Cuba was all about, because Cuba was supposed to be merely the stepping stone, the first step in a kind of international framework where the mob would establish a base of economic power in places like the Caribbean and in South America and possibly in Europe. They would do it through the leisure industry through casino gambling and things related to that. This would create incredible wealth that they could then use to influence the political structure. And yes, it was very grandiose in scope, and it was modeled basically on American corporate structure. Lansky and the others saw themselves as CEOs of a national corporation and ultimately, hopefully for them, a multinational corporation. In fact, you know, there was a period in the American underworld where there was a violent separation between the new generation, the people like Lansky and Luciano, taking out the old world mobsters with roots in Sicily, kind of the more traditional mafia, Cosa Nostra, connected to the old country based on sort of a village mentality. No, the American version was to be a major corporation, and the heads of the mob were to be like CEOs. So it was the taking of American capitalism and adapting it to the underworld marketplace.
0: That was T.J. English speaking with me in 2008 about his book Havana Nocturne. 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

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And good morning. This is The Morning Show. My name is Little Rock. Be with you till 8 o'clock. Yeah, we got 54 degrees here in Redway. It's Wednesday, July 29th. 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

0: You know what makes me sick? You know what makes me so mad? I just want to go in a cave with a stick and wake up the bats. I want to talk to y'all today about something in this country that has just gone over the top. You know how when liberal yuppie pinheads get hold of something and they just overthink it? They're killing childhood. At least back when we was kids, childhood was a good thing. That was fun times. You'd spend 16 hours a day playing and then the rest sleeping. You'd be climbing trees, riding your bike all over God's creations, baseball, football, you'd play army. You knew every inch of your neighborhood. Today, apparently, childhood is too dangerous for kids. Like Runt Wilson was telling me last night down to Duck Inn, went over to his daughter's house, but his granddaughter wasn't there on account of his daughter said she was on a play date with a little girl down the street. Yeah, today's parents arrange play dates. You know how we arranged to play when we was kids? We went outside. And we played because there was other kids out there. Kids outside. I'll tell you another thing. Every time we stepped out of the house when we was kids, we wasn't wearing a helmet. Call us daredevil rebels, but back in them days, a kid was expected to get knocked silly a couple times a month. Because back then, it was good for you. It toughened up your head. I remember I got hit in the melon by a ball bat one time. Fell off my bicycle 100 times. Fell out of a tree more than once. Fell down the stairs a couple times. Got hit in the head by a horseshoe. Took snowballs to the head. Fell on ice. Not one time was I wearing a helmet. And look at me today. Okay, maybe that's a bad example. Wake up, America! Back when we was kids, you could make it through childhood by following two simple rules. Don't run with scissors and don't play in traffic. Everything else, use on your own. Obviously, we're all still here. I'm Earl Pitts, America.
1: The haircuts are

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1: Well, it's fine, just fine. 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
0: Did he have insurance? 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How many more payments do you have?

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1: Oh, look at this. We've got to buy another T-bill. There's too much money just lying around.
0: Oh, don't worry. 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How about another

occupation. 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Can I write you a check? I'm sure that'll be fine. So anyway, I'm pulling my yacht into its slip, and the guy that has the boat next to me, he

0: My name's Bob Wilson, and welcome to a very new and interesting program on cable, Once Hippies, Now Yuppies. And today we're talking with Phil Hafler of Greenfield, Wisconsin, who in the 1960s was involved in several hippie movements and actually considered himself a hippie. And now he's another one of the yuppies we have living here in the Greendale area. Phil, could you tell us exactly what was your involvement in the 60s with the hippie movement, and what did you do to consider yourself a real hippie?
1: Well, I was involved in a number of anti-war protests when I attended school at UWM. A couple of times we trashed the corridors there, ran up and down the corridors throwing trash around, and disrupted a few classes to get more students involved in a student strike there.
0: Well, there you have it, the true confessions of Phil Hafler. To me, like, you were a hippie from the 60s, and as obviously from what we can see here by looking at your foreign car, and you've shown me through your house, and most of the things in your house are either made in Japan or Taiwan or Hong Kong, and you are definitely another American ex-hippie, now yuppie, who will buy from anywhere except the USA. We will now be taking a ride in Phil's yuppie-mobile while he tells us more about his current economic protests, which was carried over from the protests of the 60s. Phil's new luxury yuppie-mobile is quite impressive. Phil is employed as a regional manager for the Perrier Water Company, an Arizona-based firm. Phil paid $24,680 cash for this foreign luxury sedan, a drop in the bucket for this ex-hippie, now yuppie. Phil, how does your protesting of the 60s compare with your new form of protesting of the 80s?
1: Well, that time they were semi-violent. Now I've moved into a form of protest I'll call economic protest. I will not support the American government. I try to buy all of my household goods from different countries. I'll give you a few examples. This car, of course, is made in Japan. In my refrigerator, I have some beer that was made in Germany. I only eat Mexican food at the house. Our swimming pool is loaded with Perrier water. A Christmas tree is a Norwegian pine. And the ultimate would be my daughter, who was made in Korea.

And now, a psalm for the new age. The Lord is my yuppie, I shall not want. He maketh me to lie down on a mauve futon. He leadeth me beside the still Evian waters. 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

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He said, "Son, there are a few things that a man doesn't outgrow. The hair may be gone, but the songs never leave. The road is calling.

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You're listening to the Mud. 6:32 now. Got 55 degrees here in Redway. It's the morning show. You just heard Sidney Ewles with "Dad, Were You a Hippie When You Used to Have Hair?" The Yuppie Psalm by Paul Aldrich. The Yuppie Song. I didn't do that one. Tampa Norm, couldn't find it. Once Hippies, Now Yuppies, Robert Wilson. Kippadada with Yuppie Rap. Now I Am a Hippie Again by the Bobs. Robert Ravencraft with the Yuppie Song. Yuppies Are Killing Childhood, that was Earl Pitts, American. Rolf Harris with Bad Moon Rising. Yeah, we started out with 99 and a Half by Bobby Keys.

The thing I miss most about kids, though, is my music. That's what you're gonna miss the most, because I grew up a 80s metal guy. Yeah. You know, Metallica, you know. Ooh, yeah. New Bones, old, yeah. You know. Love it. Dio, we're off to the witch, you know, all that stuff. Like, we might never, never return. I can't listen to that in front of my little ones. And it's aggravating because nothing but kid music is awful. It's awful. Wheels on the bus. Round and round. Oh, the sky is blue. Duh. Buzz. Yeah, all right, I got it. I said, you know, we need some rock music to save children's music. And there's no reason like bands like Metallica and these guys should not be knocking. They all got kids. I don't need to hear new, amazing Metallica. So play some kid stuff. They'd be amazing. I think they'd be great. James Hetfield came out, like, get around, yeah! Ready, boys and girls? Yeah! Hit a farmer. Had a dog. Yeah! Had a dog, yeah! Bingo was his name, oh yeah! B-I-N-G-O. B-I-N-G-O. Yeah! Ooh, yeah! B-I-N-G-O. Bingo was his name, oh hey! Ozzy would be great. London Bridge is falling down. London Bridge is falling down, my fair lady. And AC/DC would be the ultimate. They'd be the ultimate. I would give AC/DC Row, Row, Row Your Boat, because they'd be amazing at it. They'd be amazing at it. Just come out, little Angus, come out. And then Brian Johnson, another great front man, coming out. You got to row, row, row.

He lives in a cave, surrounded by wolves who respect him. They ask for his permission before howling. He once arm wrestled a tornado, and the tornado begged for mercy. He gave up hunting a long time ago when animals started volunteering. These days, it's a competition to see who gets picked. Most babies grow into men. He skipped the waiting period. He threw a bear once, just to see if it could land on its feet. It didn't. He drinks motor oil as a palate cleanser. He's banned from every professional sport because his blood is classified as a controlled substance. He didn't just star in this video. I also narrated it. He once stared at a woman and made her faint. 9 months later, she had triplets. He was cast in a Marvel movie because no one else was man enough to play him. He once flexed in the mirror, and the mirror called it quits. He is the most manly man in the world. I don't always drink, but when I do, it's pure ethanol. Stay manly, my friends.

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Her dreams are set in the 1960s. She refuses to exploit mulberry bushes by wearing anything made of silk. She is the most biggest Granny's Request fan in the world. Tanis says, "I don't always drink, just anytime there's alcohol available. 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

0: 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I'm a punk.
1: A subject that I know is probably a concern to many of the adults and parents that are here this evening. I know there's a growing concern today among many people about things that are affecting the minds and values of children and teenagers as they're growing up. Things like movies, television, rock videos, things like that. But I personally believe the one person more responsible than any other for warping and twisting the minds of the youth of America has been completely ignored. Yes, I'm talking about Mother Goose. Yes, tonight we're going to take a look in our book of Mother Goose Nursery Rhymes here and see just what type of values Mother Goose is teaching young people today. Now, first of all, think about the parents in this little story. Rock-a-bye baby on the treetop. When the wind blows, the cradle will rock. When the bough breaks, the cradle will fall, and down will come baby, cradle and all. I mean, now who wrote these lyrics? Ozzy Osbourne? I can't believe this is in here. Here's another one. Jack, be nimble. Jack, be quick. Jack, jump over the candlestick. This is not a game you should be teaching young children. I'm sorry. Three blind mice. Three blind mice. Are we going to help these poor blind creatures out? Oh, no. No, we want to see how they run. I mean, this is Mother Goose teaching cruelty to animals. This is disgusting. Jack and Jill went up the hill to fetch a pail of water. Jack fell down and broke his crown, and Jill came tumbling after. Right, now picture the scene here for just a moment, if you will. Jack has just fallen down and cracked open his skull, right? Now, as if that's not sick enough, the story continues. Up Jack got and home to trot as fast as he could caper. Went to bed to mend his head with vinegar and brown paper. Now, this is modern medicine, according to Mother Goose, right? Hey, if you fall down and crack your skull, just build a brown paper salad on your head. That ought to fix it. I mean, she's just confusing young people with this stuff. All right, now I want you to listen very, very carefully to this next one. See if you can make any sense at all out of this. Hey, diddle diddle. The cat and the fiddle. The cow jumped over the moon. The little dog laughed to see such sport, and the dish ran away with the spoon. Now, ladies and gentlemen, what we have here is an LSD flashback. I mean, as if young people today didn't have enough problems on their own, now they have Mother Goose on drugs. I think this is terrible. And it just gets worse. Old MacDonald had a farm. E-I-E-I-O. Apparently, he only knew three vowels. And and on this farm, he had some chicks. E-I-E-I-O. With a chick-chick here and a chick-chick there, here a chick, there a chick, everywhere a chick-chick, this man had broads all over the place. And we wonder why kids have problems today.

Hey, I got 3 minutes after 7 o'clock. You're listening to the Mud, K-Mud, KMUD, Garberville, 91.1 FM, KMUE, Eureka, 88.1, KLAI, Laytonville, 90.3, Sheldon Cove, 99.5, and live and on demand, KMUD.org. It's the morning show. My name's Little Rock. And you just heard the Bow Street Runners with "And I Do Just What I Want." Mother Goose before that by Paul Aldrich. Alan Sherman, "I Am a Punk." Has-Beens and Wannabes by Robert Ravencraft. Joe Clay with "I Dig Her Style." Granny's Request, "Come Together" by the Beatles. Most Manly Man in the World. Bob Rivers with "You Don't Smell Like Flowers." Metal band impersonator Jim Brewer. Yeah, had a request going out to Al Remote. Arthur Brown, "I've Got Money." Let's see it, Al. We are in a fundraiser here. You can call us up anytime. Well, not right now. I'm on only one here, but you can go online, donate, or call 2513. In about an hour, there'll be somebody in there. Started that set out with the Evolution song, "As We Evolve." That was Paul Aldrich. 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Thanks for you for listening. And thanks to all the people who have been donating generously during our emergency fundraiser. I was going to say our spring, but it's summer. And we do need the help. Had a lot of our money clawed back by the claw, and we got to make up for that somehow, so we're asking you to generously dig a little deeper for the mud or dead air.

0: what you've told me is absolutely incredible. Aliens taking over the station?
1: Oh, grow up, guy. It's happening. It's happening here. I've seen it happen dozens of times aboard the Starship Enterprise, like when the Tribbles came aboard and they contaminated everything, and it was a matter of life and death and survival, and it's happening here. Alert all decks. Aliens on board.
0: What are you doing, Bones? Take it easy. You flipped out.
1: You think I flipped out? I'll show you, guy. Have a look out here.
0: Whoa.
1: Have a look at your own station. Your own staff have turned into aliens. Look, they're zombies.
0: You're right. Yes, look at that. They're walking around as though they're possessed. Possessed by something from outer space. Bones, you're right. What are you going to do?
1: Jim, I'm an actor, not a doctor. There's a limit to what I can do. I don't have the skills.
0: Bones, you've got to do something. The fate of the world rests on you. Very well. There is something I can do. I have a hunch that just might pay off. Come on, guy. Here I come.
2: Bones, why do we keep looking in all these rooms?
1: Stop grousing, Caballero. It's got to be around here somewhere. Look, I knew it.
0: Wow, it's a ham radio.
1: Well, that

0: That's being used to contact the aliens.
1: How do you know that, Bones?
0: Oh, come on, use your head. Look at the dial. It's set for interplanetary transmission. Who's dressing room?
1: Hank Bane. Hank Bane? Why, I just hired him. He must be using me.
0: So the pieces are starting to fit together, finally. He's using you for interplanetary purposes.
1: Bones, here he comes now.
0: Jim, let's hide.
1: Guy, the name is Guy. What are you pushing the thing around for anyway? For respect.

0: Okay, fellas, the video is all set up. Enjoy yourselves. But keep in mind when you're watching the old advent to stay in the middle of the room. That way you get the optimum picture. That's just the way it is with these kind of screens, you know. I mean, if you take a look at the thing.
1: Why hasn't it affected him?
2: That's Jerry Todd. He always sounds like a zombie. All right, Bane. Who is this Zontar that's supposed to be contacting us at 8 o'clock?
3: Yes, and why is he infiltrated SCTV?
1: Zontar will tell all. That's all I'll tell you.
3: That's useless, Bones. We won't get any more information from him. Who is it?
0: I'll get it. Don't trouble yourselves. Come on in.
4: Give up.
3: Stop! They're zombies! Get out! Get out, Bones! Looks like we're the only ones left.
1: Jim! It's 8 o'clock!
2: Guy. The name is Guy.
5: Good evening. I am Zontar the Munificent. By now you should all be under my power. But you're not. This was due to the failure of one of my agents. X-37, what is your excuse?
6: I have no excuse, Zontar.
5: Then you know what your punishment is.
6: Yes, yes, Zontar, please. Not the big migraine. No, no.
5: That's correct. It's headache time, Hank.
3: Did you see that?
7: Yeah, he blowed up.
3: Blowed up good.
7: Blowed up real good.
3: Jim, he means business.
2: The name is Guy. I told you that.
3: Now look here, Zontar. Why would you want to take over a television station?
5: It's really quite simple. I love television. And there's a desperate need for television entertainment on the planet Zontar. You see, after the great entertainment wars of 2537 AZ, Zontar was left with virtually no television personalities whatsoever. Therefore, it is imperative to send your cast up to Zontar to do 1 9-show cycle, 3 best ofs.
3: Don't be ridiculous. You'll never get actors to go all the way to the planet Zontar.
5: Now either you go along with my plan, or I shall destroy you immediately. You have 1 minute. Zontar has spoken.
3: Jim, what are we going to do?
1: I don't know. Have you got an almanac? An interplanetary almanac?
3: Yes, right.
1: Where?
3: Right over there.
1: Near here.
3: Under the New Yorker there.
1: All right. Let's see. What date is it?
3: Now today's
1: What's the date?
3: 30th.
1: 30th. Gee, Zontar, October 30th. Jim, we're in luck. It says here the planet Zontar is going to be hit by a huge asteroid and blown to smithereens on this very day.
5: What are you two doing over there? You know this is an advent screen. Get in the front so I can see you.
3: All right.
1: Well, Zontar, apparently the joke's on you. In just a few moments, your entire planet is going to be destroyed.
3: What?
1: Ask your astrologers, Chrome Dome.
5: Boys? What does he mean?
1: Oh!
5: Oh, great! That's night critical, isn't it? That's just great!
8: Well, we tried to warn you, Magnifico, but you would have none of it.
5: There was that damn London Lee deal. I spent too much time on that. I hate his agent. I am Zontar! Before we blow up, I was wondering if you could guess it, who I was. You could guess who I look like. Come on.
3: I don't know. Alfred Hitchcock?
5: No. A good guess. Come on.
1: Telly Savalas?
5: Well, because I'm bald? Come on, a good guess.
9: Curly Joe Dorita?
5: I hope that planetoid hits you smack on the head. I got one wish. That's a wish I want. No. Colonel Kurtz, the movie Apocalypse Now, Marlon Brando. Look.
10: Horror. The horror.
11: What the
0: hell's
11: going on?
0: What the heck are we doing in this hallway?
11: Well, it looks like we were having a meeting here, but I don't remember it.
0: Well, Mrs. Brickley, actually, I wanted to talk to you about something.
11: Yeah, I feel like a damn fool, Jerry.
1: Well, looks like things are finally going to get back to normal here at SCTV.
3: Yes, Bones, I think we learned a lesson here.
1: What's that?
2: Well, you see, Bones, Zontar made one mistake. He got his priorities mixed up and he became obsessed with television. See, Bones, television's a fine thing when used in moderation. But, like any good thing, it's...
3: Is this gonna be a long speech?
2: No, just take a minute. Television, like any good thing, can be used excessively and abused. Now, when we become so addicted to that box that we neglect what is going on around us, then it becomes a box of escapism. An albatross around our necks, like the yoke of oppression, as it were. Therefore, I say to you, unglue your eyes from that box occasionally to do the things that you should do, such as your homework and reading fine books and taking out the garbage. And to above all, watch the skies. Keep watching the skies.
4: We would like to say welcome. For the John Harford Show for this Saturday morning. Let's start off with one called Ice Cold Love.

0: Hey, you got 7:30. You listen to the Mud, K-Mud, KMUD, Garberville, 91.1 FM. And you just heard Tom Paxton, I Believe I Do, for that Phil Oakes, I'm Going to Say It Now, Ice Cold Love by John Hartford, Dr. McCoy versus Zontar with Deforestation Kelly as Bones, SCTV, Mickey Finn with Pills, Mr. Universe by Episode 6, and we started out with Taboo Man with Alexis Corner. And the Westport Volunteer Fire Department is hosting its annual fundraising barbecue on Saturday, August 15th from 11 a.m. till dusk. Live music, craft merchants, a silent auction of some very special items, and plenty of fun activities for the whole family, including a bounce house and face painting. Proceeds of the event will be used to fund critical repairs and upgrades to the Westport Volunteer Fire Department firehouse. And it says, no dogs, please. And it's annual barbecue, Saturday, August 15th from 11 till dusk, Westport. And we've got about 28 minutes left. Then we'll have a rebroadcast of last night's evening news. It's got 57 degrees and some daylight outside.
1: But signals abound in the time of day. The cricket is the ticket to the rhythm of the night. The cadence of the hawk is on the gavel to the desk. The ocelot asks a lot with a murmur that can just be heard. Prosimians wide-eyed in wonder at the thunder of the clouds. Wombats in awe of the magic of the moon. A fish in a pinch will do. Most people think that birds

wren sends a wrong message. A parrot can be offered a carrot, but a stick will do. The Margay sachets of the foyer of the woods. A crow is a blow for someone who thinks wrong. The katydids have done their deeds for the day. The clatter of matter is a lot of chatter that disturbs the peace. You see, it's all musical fare, and though you may stare at the singers, it's all

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0: You say.
1: Hi, I'm Jerry Lewis. Bob Dylan has always been a protester, not only to the fashion of his times, but the trends of the thing. And that's super, simply marvelous. So when Paramutual Records came to me and said, hey, Jerry, whoever you want to record, would you just do? Manilow would be good. You want we should give Barry a call? And I said, I want to do Dylan, because he makes me feel good a lot. And that's why I chose his stuff to be on my album, Lewis Sings Dylan. Oh, yeah!
2: No, it ain't me, babe. No, it ain't me, babe.
1: Wow! And who could forget some... Iranian homesick
2: suddenly
1: blues.
2: You go with a cave in, and it's dark now. I don't know what to do. And because
1: and if you're good, you'll also get blown in the wind.
2: The answer, my friend, is blowing in the wind. The answer is blowing in.
1: Oh no! So if you buy my album, this is another good song you'll

0: like a rolling of life. These aren't the only Dylan songs you'll get. I also do A Hard Rain's Gonna Fall, I Hate to Be You on That Hateful Day, From a Buick Six, I Don't Believe You, Talking Havamagila Blues, The Death of Emmett Till, Oh, I Didn't Even Know You Were Sick, Only a Hobo, Oh, That's a Good One, Sitting on a Barbed Wire Fence, Oh, I Bet That Hurts, Oh, It's All Right, Ma, I'm Only Bleeding, Blood! That's Lewis Sings Dylan, available on record and cassette. It's really super. But if you don't believe me, maybe you'll believe my mom. Hey, Mom!
1: Don't yell, son, and hoist my ear.
0: I just want that you should tell them that they should buy my album, maybe.
1: How much could it cost to buy this album, Mr. Dylan?
0: $6.99 for record, $79.99 for cassette. So go and buy it. Show me. Do me. It ain't that expensive even for Goyim.
2: Available at fine record stores everywhere.
1: You want to do it again?
0: I ain't gonna do it again. Because I'm too old, pussycat. That's why I ain't gonna do it again. But that's it. That's a wrap. Fade, Zoom, DVE, SFX, Circle Wipe, cut!
3: We have George Bush and Bill Clinton making a total of 42 presidents, starting with George Washington. Now, people love to complain and gripe about their president and other public officials. And sometimes those who don't vote complain the loudest. But remember, in a democracy, we have the right to choose. That's politics. From Washington to Clinton, with 40 in between, we've had a lot of presidents cross our political scene. We've been electing presidents.

0: president.
1: We vote by secret ballot on each election day. That's how we choose our president here in the USA. If we don't like the outcome,

0: I'm Charlie Rose. Welcome to the broadcast. Lately, the American justice system has been under attack. High-profile cases like Whitewater and the Texas cadet murder have only seemed to magnify the flaws in our legal system. Has the media's increased role become a detriment to the process? Is there such a thing as justice in this country anymore? Here to discuss these issues this evening are L.A. attorney and former counsel to Eric Menendez, Leslie Abramson.
1: Hello, Charlie.
0: Thank you for coming. Attorney and some would say O.J. Simpson's professional friend, Leo Terrell.
2: Yeah, O.J. is my friend and he's innocent.
0: Right. And a frequent panelist on my show from the popular MTV program, Hey, Remember the 80s, Goat Boy.
3: Hey, Charlie!
0: And finally, host of the new VH1 program, Hey, Remember the 70s, Cowman.
4: Hello?
0: Okay, welcome, everyone. All right, Whitewater's heating up again. Jim McDougal is cooperating with Kenneth Starr. Which again raises the question, should the sitting president be protected from litigation or is he fair game?
1: I think he should be protected because if he had to answer every lawsuit that came his way, then he wouldn't have time to govern the country.
4: Maybe not.
2: No. That's an out-and-out lie. O.J. is innocent, and he's my friend.
0: But Leo, we are not talking about O.J.
2: I'm sorry.
0: Yeah, we're talking about the president right now. Goat Boy?
5: Well, I just think...
4: I would have to say I definitely agree with Goat Boy.
2: Let's talk about O.J. now, okay? He is my friend.
0: Okay, all right, fine. Let's talk about O.J.
2: Really? Are you serious?
0: Yeah. What I'm wondering is, Goat Boy, is when a man like O.J. Simpson...
2: Who is innocent and my friend?
0: Possibly. Has been acquitted of criminal charges and then has to stand trial again in a civil court. Isn't that double jeopardy?
1: This goes on all the time, Charlie. It's not double jeopardy. It's how our system works.
2: That's an out-and-out lie. O.J. is my friend. He's innocent. He told me so. Can somebody get this cow thing to stop mooing in my ear, please?
0: Cow man, if you could just take a second to... That's a very good point, Goat Boy. Now, let me just bring this up. Should animals be subjected to civil litigation also? What about this dog in Portsmouth that was on death row for killing a rooster? Now that dog has been pardoned. Did he get a fair trial?
1: Yes, he has.
2: No!
1: Let me finish my point.
5: No. He's innocent. Animals have urges they can't control. I should know I'm half grown. And as I understand it, that rooster had it coming.
4: I have to disagree with
1: Goat Boy. Goat Boy is right. Apparently, the rooster was out of its pen.
4: No, Leslie, I disagree with Goat Boy. I think that the rooster...
0: Well, look, can I just stop you all here and just say that
1: woo, one... Woo, woo.
2: See, that's exactly what I've been trying to say. O.J. is my friend, and he's innocent. Hey, did I tell you that he is my friend?
0: Yeah. Can I have my notes back, please? Okay, okay, we're out of time. Join us tomorrow when my guests will be going down.
6: You know, they are going to the moon. In fact, the man says 1970, man would hit the moon. You know, lately, every time they pick up a book or a magazine, I'll turn your TV or radio on, you hear, read, or see, they are going to the moon. Matter of fact, 3 just came back. They went. Now, when you see in the papers, you see all the beautiful pictures of those in there who are going to the moon. Ain't seen a shadow nowhere. Ain't seen a black spot nowhere. That means we ain't going. They ain't gonna take us. 13 times already they left for the moon, and now one time they came up and said, do y'all want to go? Now, they could be going up there, get everything fixed up for us. And by the time we get up there, we gotta go right to the back of the moon to get hamburgers. Yeah. But look at him. Mr. James Brown have solved the problem. As we know, Mr. Brown has helped many. Like in D.C., donated so much money to the NAACP and the Poor Peace March. Vietnam took a chance on their lives to go back there and entertain the troops and didn't take a dime. I think that's real wonderful. He's a man, good man. And now, he's gonna do one more big, great thing for us. The greatest thing ever been there for a brother. He's gonna build a rocket. That's right, baby, gonna build a rocket. A big one. Look here, baby, this thing gonna be so big, it gonna be able to carry about 75,000 soul brothers and soul sisters. Understand? And look here, we're going 99,000 million miles in space. Damn the moon, we going to the sun. And look here, and by the time the white folk get the moon, see, the black folk gonna be on the sun, we're gonna cut the damn light out on them. But really, as I folks said, I'm so happy that this racial problem has finally come to an end. Like the salt said to the pepper, since I'm white and you're black, but in food, we blend together to make a perfect good meal. Now let's say this, if the white folks and the black folks could blend together in life, like that salt and pepper in food, we'll all be soul brothers and soul sisters. Thank you very much.
5: All right.
7: Tesla stocks are surging this morning after the company finally announced its long-awaited next-generation model of explosions. According to CEO Elon Musk, the premium high-performance exploding Tesla Series XP is set to debut later this month. For more, we're joined now from the New York Stock Exchange by ONN's Stephen Green. Stephen, how much of a role is this announcement playing in what we're seeing in the stock?
8: It's certainly having a positive effect, Dwight. And look, it's no secret that Tesla's been underperforming. Not nearly as many fiery infernos in Q1 as they would have hoped, but they think that they have something here with this new model.
7: It does look slick, but what is it that makes this Tesla different from their other fireballs on the market?
8: Well, like its predecessors, the XP features Tesla's signature minimalist interiors with functional touchscreens, futuristic curves, and sleek leather seats that will all immediately combust and disintegrate upon ignition. But what's different about the XP is that they've actually borrowed some of the same technology used by SpaceX, incorporating it as well as a whole slew of other safety features that are basically non-existent.
7: And any concern from Tesla about potentially shrinking its customer base?
8: Not according to Musk, who spoke at a launch event yesterday saying of Tesla drivers, quote, not even death can stop these idiots from giving us their money.
7: Might have to get over to the dealership and test explode one of those myself. All right, thank you, Stephen. Coming up next, a major archaeological discovery. Hear how a recent excavation may have uncovered the source of the annoying ancient beeping sound. You're watching the Onion News Network, the only cable news network that watches back.
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9: 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Here at KBJ, we only play one style of music. In fact, we only play one song. That's right, you guessed it, Kumbaya. And even though we've long since forgotten what Kumbaya means, we want the whole world to hear us because we play it so beautifully. Well, now, let's all join hands out there as a sign of unity and oneness, and let's all sing with big smiles on our faces.

Wait a minute. There seems to be some confusion here in the Tower of Babel. We're getting static and interference. I'm getting all mixed up. What's happening to our son?

out of time in the morning show. You just heard Radio Kumbaya by Paul Aldrich. Tesla launches new model of explosions by The Onion. Man on the Moon by Clay Tyson. Charlie Rose, Goat Boy and Cow Man. Not in My Backyard with Ken Lonquist. Politics, Joe Glazer. Lewis Sings Dylan, that was Martin Short. Rhythm of the Night, William Shatner started that out. Stay tuned for rebroadcast of last night's evening news. 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
1: Welcome to the KMUD News. I'm your news director, April Lewis, and I'm glad to be with you for this broadcast. This episode is jam-packed, and we're moving straight into our main stories. Topics covered include the recent ICE arrest of a Eureka resident, including an interview with his wife, the kidnapping of Forest Service biologists at Gumboot Lake, local fire departments discuss yesterday's woods fire near Redway, and port terminal uses are debated for the Humboldt Bay Area Plan. This is KMUD News. Yesterday's woods fire just north of Redway was a stark reminder of how close danger can be during fire season, KMUD News reports. Yesterday's woods fire in the hills north of Redway around the 400 block of Wood Ranch Road was a good reminder to stay prepared this fire season. The fire was first reported around 4 p.m. on Monday, July 20th, and posed a high risk to the area. At that point, the fire measured 10 acres and was threatening to spread quickly to 50 acres, according to scanner traffic at the time. However, a quick response by CAL FIRE and local volunteer fire departments led to the woods fire having its forward progress stopped by 6:30 p.m., only a few hours later. Only one resident needed to be evacuated, and the threat to structures was quickly eliminated. We spoke with Bryceland Volunteer Fire Department Public Information Officer Camillo Stevenson to learn more about yesterday's fire near Redway. Camillo first spoke on how local departments were alerted to the fire.
2: We're entering into peak fire season. We're not there already. And there's a lot of resources that have been mustered to respond to the conditions. There's a lot of dry fuels out there. We have threats of lightning, threats of dry lightning. And so, there's been a lot of resources called up, and we were ready to respond. And the woods fire was particularly interesting because normally we respond, we're either on patrol or we're going to be at our stations or at home with our radios and pagers waiting for something to get called in. In this case, the fire was visible from the conservation camp, the Eel River camp, and we started hearing radio traffic. They had seen visual signs of the smoke, and my crew with Bryceland were returning to mutual aid assistance with Garberville for a medical call. And as soon as we left Garberville, we could hear the radio traffic. And we looked up and we could see the plume of smoke, the column of smoke rising. So it wasn't like we were waiting for someone to, ask for help from or, call 911. In this case, it was a direct visual confirmation that there was a fire.
1: Bryceland Fire Public Information Officer Camillo Stevenson then spoke on how a quick, coordinated effort between CAL FIRE air support and local departments on the ground quickly got the woods fire under control, and how favorable weather conditions also helped that effort.
2: CAL FIRE is extremely effective with their air resources, and so they were quick to respond. And the hand crews from Eel River Camp were right next door, so they were also very quick to respond. We were already in our engine and responding. And behind us were Redway, Garberville, and Phillipsville sent their water tender, and so we got a lot of people on scene pretty quick to this fire, and that's a good thing because it was moving. We had a lot of resources available, but we are, we have to adapt to the conditions that we're given. And in this case, we were lucky that it wasn't a lot of wind, and we're lucky that the fire didn't start at the bottom of a large, hill. This was like on the side of a hill, but it was burning to the top, and then we caught the fire at the top, which is, geographically where you want to stop a fire, along a ridgeline or somewhere where it's naturally just going to lose energy. Any starts that happen with slopes above them obviously are going to spread faster due to the conditions, and then any kind of wind or other conditions like that can push a fire out of control pretty quickly, and despite our best efforts.
1: We're truly grateful to the Bryceland Volunteer Fire Department and firefighters from a number of other local departments and CAL FIRE for their efforts yesterday combating the Woods Fire. Today, Tuesday, July 21st, KMUD hosted the first Touch a Truck event of our Summer Fun Drive, which focuses on fire safety. Yesterday's blaze near Redway was a good reminder to stay ready and that a fire can quickly get out of control if the right conditions are present. We spoke with Telegraph Ridge Fire Chief Tanner Spees at our Touch a Truck event to learn more on how residents can stay prepared for future wildfires.
0: You know, out here in the hills, a lot of the times we might be cut off from other people by some significant distances and roads. And just knowing what's going on, having situational awareness, we call it in the fire service, about things like weather patterns, red flag warnings, times when there's more threat. It's not always equal the times when there are higher chances of catastrophic wildfire. There's certain times where the weather is very ripe for it. And just knowing when to be very careful about fire, fire season, knowing what resources are available, being ahead of the game if there is the potential for evacuation. If there is ever an evacuation in your area, you want to be prepared. You don't want that to be the first time you're thinking about it. You want to be thinking about go bags, what's important to bring. And just having that awareness of when that's happening. So you can sign up for the Humble Alert program that will text you information. As you mentioned, Watch Duty is an excellent resource these days. It's an application you can get on your phone. It'll give you notices about fires that are close by, give you some information. KMUD is obviously a great resource. Be listening to the radio, and the news program does a great job putting that information out. Same with Redheaded Black Belt. So yeah, I'd say very important to know what your informational resources are and to pay attention to those, especially as we get into deeper fire season.
1: Telegraph Ridge Fire Chief Tanner Spees also spoke on FireWise Communities, a program led by the National Fire Protection Association, or NFPA for short, that can help entire neighborhoods be better prepared for fire events.
0: FireWise is an NFPA program that basically recognizes communities for their efforts in fire reduction, specifically around their own homes, or what they call the home ignition zone. So communities can get together and organize to become FireWise recognized. And basically what that entails is they...
1: Welcome to the KMUD News. I'm your news director. Commemorative Humble include an intellectual culture community supporting the Whitethorn Volunteer Fire Department and celebrating the people and place that make Whitethorn Valley extraordinary. Here are the event details. The Whitethorn Valley Cultural Landmark Ceremony will be on Saturday, August 1st at 4 p.m. It'll be at Whitethorn Construction at 545 Shelter Cove Road in Whitethorn. It'll be hosted during the Whitethorn Volunteer Fire Department annual fundraiser Dinner and Dance, and the event time for that is 3 p.m. until late. From the Yurok Tribe, Save the Redwoods League transferred 125 acres of land in the heart of Yurok ancestral territory back to the Yurok Tribe through an agreement that prioritizes tribal land management practices, creates a new public space, and permanently protects critical salmon habitat. This park-like property features an information kiosk resembling a traditional Yurok house and interactive interpretive exhibits driven by Yurok perspective and language in both audio and written formats. These exhibits provide opportunities to learn about the restored landscape, the tribe's culture, and its reciprocal relationship with the Redwood ecosystem. The freshly laid trails introduce a new segment of the California Coastal Trail and connect with Redwood National and State Parks, providing easy access to some of California's most prolific old-growth coast redwood stands, including the popular Lady Bird Johnson Grove. It is now an ideal place to spend quality time with family and friends while learning about the Yurok Tribe's connection to the land. In the near future, the Yurok Tribe aims to construct a cultural center further highlighting the distinct history and living culture of the tribe and the extraordinary natural, cultural, and recreational resources of the region. The Yurok tribe also plans to build a traditional village on the site, including plank houses and a sweat house. From the Civil Liberties Defense Center. Civil Liberties Defense Center has filed a motion to suppress evidence on behalf of Cal Poly Humboldt graduate student and activist Rick Toledo, arguing that law enforcement violated his constitutional rights by arresting him without probable cause, illegally seizing his property, and continuing to hold it months later. The Fourth Amendment prohibits unreasonable searches and seizures and requires law enforcement to establish probable cause before depriving someone of their liberty or property. The motion asks the court to exclude evidence obtained through Toledo's illegal arrest and the unconstitutional seizure of his personal belongings. The motion argues that police cannot sidestep constitutional protections by making an illegal arrest and then using the fruits of that unlawful conduct to prosecute a case. Toledo was arrested in the middle of the night during an aggressive law enforcement operation targeting student activists connected to protests at Cal Poly Humboldt. Although authorities released him from custody, they continued to retain his personal property despite the lack of a lawful basis

are grow sites, criminal activity, and human trafficking in Mendocino County. Recent major claims started with statements made by Sheriff Matt Kendall at last week's Mendocino Board of Supervisors meeting, where he asked for additional funding and positions for his department to counter a large-scale increase in illegal grow operations. While the practical side of the sheriff's argument made sense, as his department is currently down multiple personnel due to injuries, the arguments on large-scale increases in illegal marijuana activity in northern Mendocino need evidence to pass muster. To be clear, illegal marijuana grows, illegal pesticides, human trafficking, illegal weapons, and environmental violations have existed in the Emerald Triangle for decades alongside the cannabis industry. These are long-term, unfortunate issues that, to our understanding, have ebbed and flowed primarily due to cannabis market conditions and a boom-bust cycle, along with shifts in law enforcement activity. Skepticism of the Mendocino Sheriff's current argument is not one of these issues existing, because all have provably existed over a long period of time. It is the claims of widespread recent increases in illegal activity that have not been proven. While the Mendocino Sheriff's Department may yet present evidence that a widespread increase in illegal cannabis-related activity coinciding with human trafficking is occurring, it simply has not happened. Until then, we can only report the evidence they have provided, which is limited. After the supervisors' meeting last week and our associated coverage, Sheriff Matt Kendall quickly put out a statement on social media on Thursday, July 23rd. The statement begins, quote, "We continue to see serious crime with violence and continued environmental degradation in illegal grow sites throughout Mendocino County," end quote. The social media statement, signed directly by Sheriff Matt Kendall, goes on to detail a situation where sheriff's deputies encountered two subjects with firearms on a marijuana farm while serving a search warrant. The statement said there were 10,000 marijuana plants on the site, along with water diversions and illegal pesticides. One suspect was arrested, but later released when no charges were brought. Perhaps the most intriguing part of this unusual social media statement by the Mendocino Sheriff is at the end, where Sheriff Kendall stated, "We will send out a press release detailing the work being done as soon as we are able." That pre-hyped press release came midday on Saturday, July 25th, and was titled "Unlicensed Marijuana Cultivation for Commercial Sales with Environmental Crimes." It makes broad claims. The press release laid out a series of cannabis-related law enforcement operations dating from July 1st to July 24th. Descriptions of specific operations involved are vague, with terms like numerous and several used repeatedly with no clarification. The only specific data given in the release relates to overall marijuana seizures, including a claimed 173,244 plants, 10,369 pounds of processed marijuana, 26 firearms, and 626 ounces, or around 4.9 gallons, of illegal pesticides. According to Mendocino Sheriff Matt Kendall, each plant is individually counted on site prior to eradication efforts. The sheriff's office is also claiming to have investigated over 30 grow sites during the month of July. Sheriff Kendall responded to KMUD News and confirmed over email, quote, "The operations in July of 2026 were all investigated, surveilled, and visited by law enforcement," end quote. Matt Kendall also stated about illegal grow sites being connected, quote, "Many of the sites from July of 2026 appear to be connected, but further investigation is needed to corroborate those beliefs. Based on the sites that were investigated, it is believed many of these operations could be associated with organized crime, which is still being investigated," end quote. Mendocino Sheriff press release from Saturday also makes allegations of human trafficking. It reads in part, quote, "At several of the sites investigated during these operations, investigators contacted victims of suspected forced labor trafficking and provided assistance and observed indicators consistent with forced labor trafficking,"

0: Those indicators included workers living on site in poor and overcrowded conditions, limited freedom of movement, deceptive recruitment, lack of identification documents, little or no meaningful pay, and exposure to hazardous chemicals and unsafe working conditions while performing cultivation or processing labor. These conditions are consistent with publicly documented patterns of labor exploitation associated with illegal marijuana grows. Particularly in remote locations where vulnerable workers may be isolated, controlled, or threatened, end quote. However, none of the photos provided with the press release indicate the conditions stated. Photos provided by the Sheriff's Department included a small outdoor grow, cannabis flower drying outside, a photo of a trench, an assortment of firearms, and a photo of two small bottles of illegal pesticides. Nothing provided or stated gives evidence for actual human trafficking activity, although that could change if evidence released in the future corroborates these claims. Notably, despite the numerous operations cited, there are currently zero charges that have been filed against anyone involved with the cited illegal grow operations. Although the press release states that reports are being forwarded to the Mendocino County District Attorney asking for formal charges to be brought. There is an already known case of a deadly shooting on July 9th of a 31-year-old woman in Covelo on an illegal grow site. But it's unlikely that murder, which resulted in three recent arrests, including for illegal marijuana cultivation and homicide charges, had anything to do with illegal grow operations cited by the Mendocino Sheriff's Department's broad-scale investigation. Our current understanding is that the murder itself is what made the Sheriff's Department aware of the illegal grow in that location. When asked what arrests occurred during these operations, Matt Kendall provided four examples. Two arrests that resulted in release without any charges, and two arrests with charges linked to the July 9th murder in Covelo. Notably, besides the photos of an illegal outdoor grow, the Mendocino Sheriff's press release provided a photo of two small bottles of illegal pesticides. The photo is titled, quote, "Illegal prohibited pesticides found during marijuana enforcement operations," end quote, and shows two small bottles of fungicide with mostly Spanish language labels. One bottle shown in the photo is labeled as CarbonPro, which uses carbendazim as its active ingredient, and its usage is heavily restricted in the United States, although similar products are readily available from online merchants. The second bottle is labeled Prevacure, containing the active ingredient propamocarb hydrochloride, which is a legally registered agricultural fungicide that is also readily available in the U.S. According to Sheriff Matt Kendall, the most commonly found pesticide on these sites is methamidiphos, which is highly toxic and banned in the United States. To be clear, neither of the fungicides photographed are allowed by the California Department of Cannabis Control to be sprayed on cannabis plants. And these chemical fungicides certainly do not belong in our natural environment in the Emerald Triangle. Both bottles have foreign labels from other countries, which automatically makes them illegal to use in the United States. It's also unclear how many of the grow sites where search warrants were served used illegal pesticides based on the evidence provided. The end of the Mendocino Sheriff's press release thanks a large number of agencies and county partners for help with marijuana enforcement operations. The release thanks the Northern California Coalition to Safeguard Communities, or NCCSC, which is funded by the Howard Buffett Foundation. Listeners may know the NCCSC from our coverage of the helicopter they fund and is often used for surveillance of cannabis farms in Southern Humboldt. We contacted Summer Hansen, the Public Information Officer, or PIO, for the NCCSC, and also for the Humboldt Sheriff's Department. Summer relayed via email that the NCCSC helicopter was not involved with the operations in Mendocino during July. However, she wrote, quote, "The NCCSC's public information officer was present during portions of the operation to document the work of our coalition partners," end quote. When asked about contact with potential victims of human trafficking, Summer Hansen, the public information officer for the NCCSC, NCSC stated, quote, to protect the privacy of potential victims and the ongoing investigations, we cannot discuss the specific services offered or accepted by individuals encountered during these operations, end quote. Interestingly, some of Summer Hansen's responses for the NCCSC were word-for-word identical to responses we received from Mendocino Sheriff Matt Kendall to the same questions. So just like in Humboldt County, claims of the cannabis industry contributing to widespread human trafficking and environmental violations are accompanied by enforcement work and communications in Mendocino County, at least funded in part by the Northern California Coalition to Safeguard Communities. KMUD News also contacted the California Department of Fish and Wildlife for further comment. The agency simply referred us back to the sheriff's press release. We'll have to wait and see if any fines are levied due to environmental violations at cited illegal grow sites. Reporting by Mendocino Voice indicated that at least one property with a reported 10,000 illegal marijuana plants received 47 code violations from CDFW after a July 9th search. The Mendocino Sheriff states that organized and large-scale unlawful cultivation activity is occurring across multiple areas of Mendocino County. How this differs from past years in the Emerald Triangle is unclear, and in-depth evidence to support these claims, especially those concerning widespread increases in organized crime and human trafficking, is currently lacking. Reporting for KMUD, I'm April Lewis. Gaza civil defense crews search rubble for 300 missing bodies despite a lack of equipment and gear for recovery, Pacifica Radio reports.
1: Here in the Sabra neighborhood of Gaza City, the Civil Defense Service has begun searching for the remains of members of Abu Sharia and Hassaina families. Between the two families, hundreds of relatives were killed. Using heavy equipment, crews hope to recover the remains of 300 people, including dozens of women, children, and elderly people. Mahmoud al-Shobaki is Eastern Gaza chief with the Civil Defense Service in Gaza.
2: Here, we are told that 94 people have been killed. Over the past 5 days, we have recovered 45 bodies. The greatest obstacle we face are the lack of equipment and basic safety gear for civil defense crews. We do not have the heavy machinery or bulldozers needed to recover bodies from beneath the rubble. The continued restrictions on the entry of equipment and spare parts place an enormous burden on our crews. As you can see, this rescue vehicle urgently needs extensive maintenance. It serves the entire Gaza government, but we cannot repair it here. We also lack fuel and engine oil. Because we do not have heavy equipment, civil defense crews are forced to carry out most of this work by hand.
1: Mahmoud says civil defense crews can conduct these search operations properly only with help from the victims' families.
2: Whenever civil defense crews begin searching a destroyed home, we coordinate with the families to make the operation faster and more effective. We ask relatives where in the home the victims were most likely to have been when it was struck and where their bodies might be found. We have only 400 hours of heavy equipment operations funded by the international community of the Red Cross. We cannot afford to use all that limited time searching just one or two homes. Information from the families saves us time and effort, allowing us to search other homes and help other families. We appeal to international organizations, including human rights groups, to help secure the entry of heavy machinery, fuel, and engine oil so that we can continue serving the people of Gaza.
1: The two grieving families whose relatives have remained beneath the rubble for an extended period, are assisting Muhammad Abu Sharia as representing both the Abu Sharia and Hussaina families.
3: Frankly, the situation is extremely difficult. We have very little equipment and only one bulldozer. The victims' belongings have become scattered and mixed together in the rubble. We have recovered only a few personal items, including a ring, a watch, a wallet, and a cell phone. But we have been unable to determine whom each item belonged to.
1: Muhammad recalled the day in October 2023 when Israeli strikes killed hundreds of members of his extended family.
3: The situation speaks for itself. Israeli drones struck the family's gathering hall where relatives and guests were staying. Two missiles hit the hall, causing panic and forcing everyone inside to flee toward a nearby home about two houses away. As they moved, the drones appeared to detect activity on the ground. At the time, this area was heavily covered with trees. The drones then fired two more missiles. There were 308 people gathered at the hall. We have recovered many of their bodies, but we estimate that 154 remain beneath the rubble. They include more than 44 children, 38 women, 7 elderly people, and 9 people with disabilities.
1: Local authorities in Gaza estimate that around 10,000 Palestinians remain missing during Israel's war on Gaza. Recovering bodies from beneath the rubble remains extremely difficult, despite the U.S.-brokered ceasefire between Israel and Hamas took effect in October 2025. Civil defense crews continue to face severe shortages of heavy equipment and machinery. Their work has been further complicated by the Israeli military's seizure and continued expansion of nearly 65% of the Gaza Strip within Israel's so-called Yellow Line. For Pacifica Radio, KPFA, I am Rami Al-Mighari, in Gaza.
0: 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Thanks for listening. Thanks to our rotation of broadcast engineers, Dennis Marr, Katie Phillips, Bianna Federico, Michael McCaskill, Larry Lashley, and Javier Rodriguez. 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Redwood Community Radio acknowledges that its transmitter sites are located on the unceded territory of the Sikyone, Wailaki, Wiyut, Wilkut, and Kato people. We honor ancestors past, present, and emerging and acknowledge the ongoing cultural, spiritual, and physical connection that these tribes have to the region. I'm April Lewis. Stay tuned in.

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2: This is Making Contact. On today's Making Contact, we're bringing you an encore episode from our archives that first aired in June. We'll take a deep dive into the film Powerlands, a new documentary that looks at resource colonization on indigenous lands around the world and the resistance against it. We'll be bringing you a conversation with the director and some film excerpts. So let's kick it off with a short clip from the opening of Powerlands.

My name is Ivy Camille Many Beads So, and this is Dineta, also known as the Navajo Nation. My family can trace our history to 85 generations with this land. I began working on this film to document our community's struggle against resource colonization. Along the way, I found that we are not alone. This is a story of Indigenous people protecting and rebuilding. Multinational corporations like Glencore, Peabody, and BHP have been extracting hundreds of billions of dollars in profit. It is happening in nearly every country on Earth. First came colonization. Now corporations are stealing the resources from under our feet. This extraction is global, but so is our resistance. From Dineta, I connected with Indigenous people in Colombia, the Philippines, and Mexico, who are uniting to protect the Earth. We are appealing to public opinion, changing laws, and putting our bodies on the line. This film is part of that resistance.

0: You just heard an excerpt from the documentary Powerlands. The director is Ivy Camille Menibitso, an award-winning queer Diné filmmaker. We're so glad to have you on Making Contact today. Thank you for joining us.
1: Thank you for having me. I'm super excited to be here.
0: Yeah, so just to start us off, could you introduce yourself and just say a little bit about what you do?
1: Ivy Camille Menibitso Yenshe. Hi, my name is Ivy Camille Menibitso. I am a Navajo Diné filmmaker from Arizona, and I've been recently on tour with the latest film, my first feature, Powerlands, which is about the effects that energy corporations have on Indigenous people on a global scale. Powerlands really started from where I'm from is called Black Mesa, and there has been a coal mine out here since the 1970s. Starting in the 1960s is when conversations around it happened. And so I grew up dealing with forced relocation and water rights issues and mining issues my entire life. And I got into film around 9. And when I was about 18, I met with Jordan Flaherty, who is the producer of Powerlands. And he had come back from Colombia. And he was working on a mining project there that is, it's the Cerrejón mine, but they are run by BHP and Peabody. The Peabody coal mine out here in Black Mesa is by Peabody and BHP. And we were talking about the similarities and the differences between Colombia and Black Mesa. And we found that there were so many similarities. One of the most glaring similarities was the fact that we were both being targeted by the same corporation, BHP. And that's really how this film started to come, was realizing how many communities feel so separate and feel so different, but how there's so much more in common with everyone. And so that's really where the story came from.
0: You know, you mentioned your experience growing up in the Black Mesa area of Navajo Nation and just living so close to all this really intensive resource extraction. I'm wondering, would you be able to describe kind of the current landscape of the resource extraction that's ongoing and what some of the impacts are on people and the environment?
1: Yeah, well, actually, right now on this call, you know, I am probably about 10 minutes away from an open uranium pit that is still open just outside of Tuba City. I can still see remnants of the coal mine from the road, like off of the road here. And these mining companies are not required to clean up after themselves. So until they're forced, they are not going to clean up after themselves. So we have these giant trucks and giant pipes and like huge, I don't even know how to describe them. They're like 60, 70 feet in the air, just gigantic tubes that used to slurry coal and water, and they're just still littering the land. They're going to be out there until they either disintegrate or the company is forced accountable to hold them up.
0: Peabody Energy filed for bankruptcy in 2016, but it kept operating.
1: Through the bankruptcy filing, they were allowed to mine any pre-mined coal for the next 30 years. And that's still being extracted, technically, even though they cut down on any jobs that were done by locals are all completely gone. And that was probably the only benefit that a small few amount of folks in this area ever got. And that's completely gone. But we still have to deal with their pipes and we still have to deal with their tubes and their trucks. And even the entire landscape has changed. This mine at one point in time was so large, you could see it from space. And all they did was just push dirt onto it. So these beautiful natural hills and valleys and crevices that used to be up there with these, you know, like painted colors are completely gone. And they're flat with just like little lumps with short plant growth. So we're seeing a massive difference in this region. And it's not just from coal mining. Fracking is happening nearby. So you can feel the oil slick in the water. Again, the uranium pits. So our cancer rates are really high. We have really high birth problem rates. And there's even currently several tests happening across Navajo Nation to see what happens to folks who live or are exposed to this much radiation.
0: Do you see these ongoing projects as a continuation of, you know, the project of colonization in this country?
1: It is a part of genocide that has not stopped happening within this country. We are not allowed to dictate our healthcare systems. We are not allowed to dictate our education systems. We are not allowed to dictate our own police systems. And all of these are meant to be essentially just a non-active form of genocide, where it's essentially just ongoing, where we are put in very desolate, isolated areas with limited resources, limited capability to like higher education, to bring more things onto the reservation to help ourselves. It doesn't mean that we don't do it. We are still actively doing it. And that's, I think, a testament more to us as people across the entire world, is the fact that all Indigenous people are still actively forced up against with this like idea of genocide, and we are actively fighting against it and are still surviving and are still able to keep parts of our culture alive and are still really helping ourselves, because our culture is based in community and our community is what's keeping us going.
0: Here's another excerpt from the film Powerlands. We'll hear from Gerald and Dwayne Blackrock, who are resisting relocation.
2: For ourselves, you know, the best way to, as Native people, to hold on to a lot of our ancestral ways is to stay here and live our ancestral way of life, you know.
3: Just a quarter mile, maybe three-eighths of a mile from where we stand is where my grandmother, is where she's buried, by Yajit. We still go to that place for strength, for guidance. This place will always be a part of our lives. This is who we are, and this is the only place we want to be.
4: For thousands of years, we shepherded the wealth and beauty of this land. Before colonization, we lived in balance with nature. In 1966, Peabody, the world's largest private coal company, created a tribal council to sell them the mining rights, forcing 20,000 people out of what was left of our home. Many of the largest corporations in the world have taken their profits from our land. BHP and Peabody mined coal. Others extracted oil, gas, water, and uranium.
0: Large energy companies continue to be a major driving force behind land theft from Indigenous communities. Decades ago, corporations eyed Navajo and Hopi reservation lands that were rich in oil, coal, and uranium. And the federal government backed them, creating tribal councils to lease the land to these oil and mineral companies at very lucrative terms. In 1974, the Navajo-Hopi Land Settlement Act abruptly partitioned lands that had been shared in northern Arizona. Tens of thousands of Navajo people were suddenly on the wrong side of the partition line and were forcibly removed, all for the sake of extracting resources and profits for energy and mining corporations.
5: You know, there's so much information in this film. Like, it really, it's just jam-packed. I wonder, you know, another piece of the context I'm hoping we could get into a little bit in this interview is just around how, like, the U.S. government, through the Navajo-Hopi Land Settlement Act, essentially imposed like artificial land boundaries that were then used to justify the forced displacement of thousands, of tens of thousands of Diné people.
1: Yeah. So in the 1950s, if you were to look at the reservation map borders, you would see that the Hopi reservation used to be a perfect square. And so when conversations were happening between Peabody Coal, BHP, the Navajo Nation, the Hopi Nation, and the federal government, they were looking at it, and the Navajo Nation said no, and the Hopi Nation said yes. And that was part of how they for a long time, turned Hopi and Navajo against each other, even though we're brother and sister tribes. We've always worked together and always supported each other. And so I wouldn't say that it was like the Hopis who said yes, but, you know, their government officials were the ones who said yes. And so the U.S. government actually went in, and if you look at a map of the Hopi reservation now, you'll see that one edge is jagged, whereas it used to be a perfect square. And if you put that map on top of a resource mineral map, you'll realize that that map actually follows the coal seam along the edge. So they redistributed where the land line would go. And my family happened to fall on the wrong side of that redistribution land. And even though, like, I literally can go out and see hogans from my great-great-great-great-great-grandmother out there.
0: Hogans are traditional Diné dwelling structures.
1: We are told that it is not our home anymore because we fell on the wrong side of that border, which was called HBL, Hopi Partition Lands, as opposed to NPL, Navajo Partition Lands.
5: But actually, the U.S. government also created the Navajo and Hopi Tribal Councils, right?
1: Yeah. So a lot of our tribal councils were set into place by BIA. And this tells you a lot about where it's at. Is it still called BIA, Bureau of Indian Affairs? And they set up our governing systems. And so, yeah, at that point in time, we vote a lot more of them in, but even our capability to get, like, even our guidelines for who's allowed to be voted in were set up by BIA and were set up by the federal government. So our governing systems are in a lot of ways still actively controlled by the federal government. So we do not get to have a full say in what happens there.
5: Well, turning back to the film, one of the most moving parts of it that I felt personally, you know, was the part that showcased the displacement of Diné elders from the land. And I'm wondering, could you just give us a little bit more background on that history?
1: Yeah, so there is several different steps where the displacement went. In the 1970s and 80s, the Bennett Freeze Act was put into place, which meant that you could not build or bring anything new to build with onto the land. So you could only repair with what was already there. So a lot of outside resources would come and like break people's windows because you can't bring new glass onto the land. And if you did, you'd be forcibly relocated. There was a lot of animal impoundment that was happening where they would round up horses and cows and sheep. And in doing so, when they were rounded up, you would have to buy them back after being rounded up. And for sheep, it would be somewhere between like $100 to $300 per sheep. Cows, it could be between $500 and $1,000 per cow just to get back your own livestock. And that's how people lived and survived. And, you know, we live completely off the land. We don't need money to survive. But they were stripping down any financial resources that anybody was able to gain or gather. And so elders were either forced off with some type of like carrot being like, here, we'll give you financial money to move into these tiny little trailers in the middle of a desert far away from anything. And you'll get this set amount of money one time and you'll never be allowed back on the land. Or they were eventually forced off by having their homes destroyed and their livestock and their food and their water resources slowly being cut off and were forced off. And the folks who did stay out there really had to, you know, they're still out there and we're still resisting, but the amount and the number of house sites has lowered. You know, our springs have been capped, our livestock has been capped, our cornfields have been capped. And so it's really returning back to a way of life that has been pushed to the brink of extinction.
5: Let's turn back to the film again. Here's Marie Gladue and Spike Manning.
6: For a long time, people were terrorized with livestock impoundments, having their livestock being forcibly taken away. And of course, that's traumatic for people, you know?
7: They've done things where they've brought big trailers out here and have literally, you know, forced people into their homes, you know, with like, you know, guns. For someone to point guns at elders and tell them to back up and for them to just come in here and take what's theirs, you know, it's just not right. And, you know, it really hurts that people do that, you know?
6: We as a people need to just like go back to, this is what I mean. Go back to some of these things that our own families used to do. Me, I'm trying to keep a few head of sheep going, you know, and I feel like that's a little bit of a resistance, you know, that's my resistance.

0: We're jumping in to remind you that you're listening to Making Contact. This is a special encore episode from our archives that first aired in June. Let us know what you think at radioproject.org. Okay, now back to the show. We've been talking about the documentary Powerlands, which documents resource colonization around the world and the ways that indigenous communities are fighting back. Part of the film features younger Diné people who are coming to reclaim the land, including members of the group Indigenous Youth for Cultural Survival. Here's a clip where they're joined by activists Kim Smith and Makai Lewis.
1: Younger generations are returning to Diné Ta, building unity and resistance.
2: This lake, it's called Morgan Lake. It was built to cool down the power plant, which is one of the dirtiest coal-fired power plants in the country. They've extracted uranium. They extract oil and gas by fracking. They extract coal. All around, there is this resource colonization, this resource extraction.
3: An average person in Phoenix uses about 200 gallons per day as far as domestic use. And a person in Big Mountain, they use about 12 gallons a day. You know, corporations and dirty politicians, you know, they're all about money. You know, they want money, money, money, money. I'd like for these guys to have them try to eat money, you know, and see what happens to them. Have them drink oil or drink water that's contaminated with oil, you know. I don't think they're going to last.
0: You know, in the excerpt the listeners just heard, the film, you know, introduces us to a few of the members of the newer generation of activists. So is there a movement to kind of like return to this place and continue to cultivate cultural traditions?
4: Yes, there is a lot. The youth that you saw in the film are still actively doing work out on the land to make it. We're seeing my own aunties and uncles are out there building up cornfields. And then my cousins who are having babies, we're making sure to take them out to the land. They're learning how to live off of it. And then it's even, you have to have a large community source, because if there's one elder out there, you know, you have to have the younger folks around, make sure to go check on them, make sure they're okay. They're sometimes 2 hours away from a paved road, which is another hour away from the nearest hospital. And so that could be 3 hours before someone could get medical care. So you need to make sure that everyone's really working together and having a solid community base. And that's what you see happening. And definitely it's happened my entire life, but we're seeing more and more of that come back with other members of the community coming back and buying like the general store and bringing in more community events, such as like bike repair classes happening. And it's really beautiful to see so many people returning back, flocking back, bringing back new teachings and old teachings that may have been lost for a period of time.
0: Yeah. And so the film takes us to other indigenous communities around the world as well. So Colombia, which you mentioned, in Mexico and the Philippines. Could you say more about how these struggles are connected? And I'm just wondering, did anything like surprise you in the process of learning more about these other struggles?
4: Yeah. So I think one of the big things was we actually reached out to like 15 or 20 different communities. So there are 5 communities featured in the film across 3 different continents, but we really reached out to places who actively wanted to be there. We had this whole series of accountability to make sure that the film beginning to end was not extractive in any way or exploitive, because that's been a huge problem within my community and I didn't want to perpetuate that in other communities. So we really reached out to so many places, and everyone who actively participated in the film is who made it to the final and the end part of it. And so a lot of it was word of mouth. Some of it was through different organizations like the London Mining Network or Frontline Defenders. And I think one of the most shocking things was, again, just how similar every single place was. You know, everywhere we went, we found corn, or we found rice, or we found little girls whispering to each other, or we found, you know, people just giggling and laughing and like being so full of life. And growing up in an indigenous space, when people show up at your door, you feed them, you accept them, and they become part of the family. It's this thing called keh in Navajo, which means relationship. You're building relationships with the world around you and with the people around you. And everywhere we went, that was exactly how it was. And I think that was the most shocking, is especially when you go into, you know, Western society or colonial society here in the States, you often find that everything's separated by fences. And it's like, well, this is my property and you have to keep that on your property. And there's all these set lines about like, that separate all of us. But in every single place that we went, everywhere with Indigenous ideology being at the forefront, it was immediately like, open the doors, come on inside, let's feed you. Tell me about your grandparents. I'll tell you about my grandparents. How are we going to stay friends forever?
0: Wow. Yeah, that sounds like such a powerful and connective experience to have. And I guess sort of related to that is, you know, just this question of why do you think it's important specifically for Indigenous media makers to be telling these stories?
4: One is, you know, growing up in these spaces, how we interact with each other is a little bit different. There are certain social norms that in Western society are very common. For example, on the res, it's actually pretty rude to look people in the eye when you're talking to them here on Navajo Nation. But, you know, within Western society, it's you look people in the eye when you're talking to them. And so you can even tell in my style of filming that I'm allowing people to not look us in the eye. We're allowing people to have that done while still putting it in a perspective where they're still framed as like, you know, truth tellers. Because a lot of times in media, when people look around a lot, it's framed that they're lying. But within our culture, that's how you're polite. That's how you show respect. And so there are little things that if you aren't from that culture, you're not going to be able to show correctly. So people come to my Nelly's house, to my grandmother's house, and, you know, they'll see barrels full of water and they think it means that we're poor or we're all these other things. But it's like we have to haul water because we don't have running water. But we also opt to not have running water. This is our way of life. This is how we live. This is how we show respect to the earth, is by being not wasteful with our water. We're still very clean. We still keep everything up to date. We tend to like recycle everything ourselves. We stretch everything ourselves, and other people will come and see it as poor, and they show like this poverty porn. And that's not how I see the world. And so going into these other communities, I wanted to show just like the vibrancy of the colors that they wear, the how proud they are of the food that they make you. Like, it was all of those little moments. And I think that's why it's so important for Indigenous people to tell specifically Indigenous stories, because we're the only ones who can tell them accurately or correctly and give you a lens and a perspective that you wouldn't get if you went out on your own.
0: Well, Ivy Camille, I feel like I could talk to you for hours about this, but I do think we need to wrap up. And so my last question to you is just around, you know, what's the impact you're hoping to make with this film, and what do you want people to watch your film to get out of it? And also, how can you talk about how like you see this film as also part of the resistance?
4: Yeah, I think this film is part of the resistance, because one form of resistance is art. And this film is art, even though it's a documentary. This is, you know, my form of art. This is how I see the world. This is how I can share it with people, tell you a little bit of my story, and then also tell other people's stories. So I think it's actively a part of resistance. It's also a part of education. It's kind of a how-to guide on various forms of resistance. It's also a reminder to other Indigenous people, like, you are not alone. We are here. I would love to see more like intercontinental, you know, communication and grouping. And we're seeing so much of that happening. And then it's also a good reminder to those who maybe aren't Indigenous, who are in spaces, you know, when you flick a light switch on and you turn on your stove, all of that, it feels like such a simple little act where maybe you sent money to an energy company, but that comes from somewhere. And a lot of the times that comes from displaced people. And so what can you do in your own backyard? Who in your own community can you help? And if you've never had access to another point of view, if you've only grown up with, you know, the Western or colonial ideas, here is a new form. And a lot of it is like, I was taught we are shepherds of the earth. We were put here for the betterment of the earth. The earth is not here for the betterment of us. We work in three generations. So you need to make the world better, but you're not making it better for you. You're not even making it better for your kids. You're not making it better for your grandkids. You're making it better for your great grandchildren.
0: Well, thank you so much for your time and for joining us on the show. Ivy Camille Many Beats So is an award-winning queer Diné filmmaker and the director of the film power lands. We're so grateful to have been able to have this conversation.
4: Oh, thank you so much for having me. Yeah, I'm so glad we could do this.
0: Powerlands has won a number of awards and has been screened at film festivals across the country. 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If you have any thoughts about today's episode, drop us a line. We'd love to hear from you. I'm Lucy Kang. Thanks for listening to Making Contact.
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Good morning and welcome to Heart of the Earth. This is a program about Native Americans and other indigenous cultures. My name is Agnes and I'll be with you until 10 a.m. And support for KMUD comes from Abundance Builders, serving the Eureka and Humboldt County region, specializing in solar energy solutions and general contracting. 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Their mission is to provide a peer-run space that fosters advanced indigenous futurism through collaboration, celebration, and education. 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And thanks to Leanna and Corina for supporting Community Radio. And I opened with Children of the World, the title cut from a great CD, and it's from a Canadian a Native artist that included Susan Aguilar, Willie Dunn, Farah, Don Ross, Shin Goose. So I hope you enjoyed that. Well, we are in our fund drive right now. And we're just a little over $500 shy of $20,000, halfway mark. So if you can help out, please give us a call at 707-923-3911. We'd like to thank Tim. We'd also like to thank Alan Marguerite, who said they Little Rock is one of my favorites. Jim Kaiser of Trinity Outlaws, Rock on Mondays, DJ Creepo, and also the news. So thank you for donating to this community radio station, Your Voice in the Redwoods. And our theme for this fund drive is fire safety. And so I thought, before white man ever came to this land, the indigenous people had their own fire traditions, and they were all banned. White people said, "Nope, you don't know what you're doing. You can't do that." And instead, they did their ways, and it's contributed to all the craziness and wildfires that are happening right now. So I thought I'd share with you rekindling the practice of cultural burning, an act of climate hope. And I'd like to thank the Relevator. It's an environmental truth and justice organization. It says, after more than 100 years of suppressing the West fires, land managers and government agencies are finally warming up to the idea that fire can be beneficial and necessary for many landscapes. This idea is far from new among indigenous communities in the region. For many tribes, the use of fire to manage plant communities was common practice until it was outlawed by colonizers. Today, as climate change increases threats of more severe and more frequent large-scale wildfires, tribes are re-engaging with the practice of indigenous-led fire, also referred to as cultural burning. These smaller and lower intensity burns can help replenish soil nutrients that aid native plants and restore the land. Quote, "There's this inherent fear of fire right now that's totally justifiable," says Melinda Adams, who is studying the reclamation of cultural burns as a doctorate student in the Department of Native American Studies at the University of California, Davis. Quote, "So what we try to do as practitioners is to work on reestablishing that good relationship, that respectful relationship, because fire is a relative too." The Relevator spoke with Adams about how cultural burning changes the land, why attitudes about it are shifting, and what it can do for communities. And she was asked, "Now, how did you become interested in cultural burning?" And she says, "I come from a tribe in Arizona, and I grew up in New Mexico, and I went to a tribal college in Kansas, in Lawrence, Kansas. It was in the Midwest that I started being interested in fire through research with biochar. I've worked with pyrolysis and making soil amendments, creating them and putting them back into the soils to regenerate some of the more highly degraded soils that we have in the Midwest due to mining or overusage by agriculture.
I did prairie burns, which are culturally significant to tribes in the Midwest for food, medicine, and basket materials. Now, at UC Davis, my dissertation topic concentrates on land stewardship practices that have been created and sustained by indigenous peoples of what we now know as the United States, and specifically in what we know as California. I am a trained ecologist and environmental scientist. I'm studying the physical and chemical soil responses of what we are calling good fire. That's cultural fire led by native practitioners. These burns differ from what a government agency would consider a prescribed burn or controlled burn because they are rooted in indigenous knowledge and practices. Being a native person and taking up space in scientific fields, I am also called upon to talk about colonization, land dispossession, erasure of our histories and our lived experiences. So with cultural fire, I use that as an entry point to talk about the history of California, of native peoples of the United States, and how we've always held these land stewardship tools. And what's different about cultural fire? And she says, cultural fire, that's a slow and low intensity burn that helps provide nutrients that native plants favor. Those chemical reactions from those lower intensity burns provide better and more fertile areas for the plants, soil, and microbes. Cultural fire is also more guided. In the burns that I participated in, we tend to back away from using heavy fuels or machinery. With cultural fire, there's more time spent getting ready for the burns and cleaning up afterwards than when a fire is actually on the ground. That end care is huge, and it makes a big difference. I was

State legislature in 1850 was to remove, quote, Indian fire based on the very skewed misconceptions about indigenous people's relationship to the land. When John Muir set foot here and saw these wonderful mosaics of different plants growing together, he didn't give credit to indigenous peoples for stewarding those lands and maintaining that biodiversity. The California legislature prohibited small burns or family burns, and they've more or less been upheld until now, when the legislature in 2022 changed that. And on top of the physical violence to remove us from our lands, there was also the removal of stewardship practices, land tending, water care, and relationships with relatives other than humans. All of that was removed once colonizers arrived. Today in the West, an increase in the amount of catastrophic wildfire has been created because of the buildup of fuel and the underutilization of prescribed burns. We're feeling the effect of no-burn policies that have been upheld for close to 200 years now. And with climate change, when things burn, the large-scale wildfires are emitting greenhouse gases, and it's creating higher-risk living areas where wildfires can consume entire homes, entire communities. But we've seen some changes in practices and more inclusion of voices that haven't had a say in decision-making before. Biden acknowledged traditional ecological knowledge that's supposed to be in government training and working relationships with tribes. It also helps that we had Secretary Deb Haaland as the head of the Department of Interior, who controlled the vast majority of public lands. This was from a few years ago, this interview. But to continue, there are shifts and perceptions of the intelligence and knowledge that our communities hold, and they're being called upon now, although maybe not at the speed and scale that our communities have been waiting for since colonization. And I'll say that again, there are shifts in perceptions of the intelligence and knowledge. And that reminds me of, you know, what John Trudell always used to say, use your intelligence. We've been giving intelligence. We have intelligence, and to use it. And, of course, Native people were just considered savages. But to continue, she was asked, where is culture burning taking place? She says, I've been a part of these Good Burn demonstrations since 2018, and we work with Chairman Ron Good of the North Fork Mono Tribe near what we know as the Yosemite area. I have also partnerships and friendships with the Karuk, Yurok, and Hoopa tribes that are far north in California. They're doing some amazing cultural firework. They're training people in the art and science of good fire. They're leading the way with a lot of knowledge building and reclamation of larger scale cultural fire. I also work at the Cache Creek Natural Preserve, which has a small section that's called Attending and Gathering Garden. That space came about specifically for Potawatomi practitioners, harvesters, traditional gatherers, and Native peoples of the greater community to gather basketry materials. It was envisioned 25 years ago by a geography student at UC Davis and the Native elders as a space to do cultural reclamation. The fire started to be planned and implemented more regularly when I came there in 2018. We're still burning. What we're burning is tule, a reed wetland species. It's hollow on the inside and dry on the outside, so it's the perfect igniter and the perfect carrier of fire. We don't need propane and fuels. When we do our burns, we just use tule. And when we burn, it's on an island and the water dries up part of the year, so you can see the soil layers these women have created, the rich, dark, charred materials on the top, then some organic materials underneath, and then some gray material from the water trickling in and out, and some orange from oxidation. I love soil profiles and horizons. They're amazing because as Native people, we're storytellers, and you can see the story of the land if you look at the layers. It's also a former gravel mining site with degraded soils that don't hold nutrients very well. It makes it interesting to apply good fire to the space to replenish those soil nutrients. We have burned every year in that space, and I'm tracking the changes in soil and the yield in the plants.
What the practitioners who harvest these plants for basketry are seeing is that the plants are growing back tall.

smaller. They're growing back stronger in more dense stands, and the color is more vibrant. In addition, my qualitative data is telling me that there's an increase of nitrogen, phosphorus, potassium, the big ones that you tend to need when you're trying to grow anything. I'm also measuring culturally significant plants for their above-ground yield over the course of a year. Because most of these perennials, we're looking at a snapshot of their regeneration. And she was asked, what do you hope culture burning can do? The hope with this work is to rebuild our relationship with fire. But this is also about more than fire. It's about our time on the land and reclaiming parts of ourselves that were taken away a long time ago and having the space to do that. The word that keeps coming up is healing. We're healing these landscapes with fire, which is tied to water, animals, and pollinators. I'm participating in something that my ancestors did hundreds of years ago that was taken away. So that's so powerful for me as a Native woman. I just want people to know these are healing fires. They're healing stewardship lessons, and not just for Native peoples. We're privileged in the fact that it's part of our culture, but there's definitely space for allies, for people who are working toward improvement in our environment and the mitigation of climate change. The practitioners that I work with are so excited to share their knowledge, their practices, their world views, and their time with allied scholars. This is climate hope. This is hope for our future actualized on the land and together. And now I want to play for you about how cultural burns saved the sequoias.

Yo Yang Anil, Inglam. Inglam means many people together. Yo Yang Anil, Ingluts, many people have come here. Mahat, give us a good burn. Mahat Kut, Mahat Dewa Kut.

0: We're here for the first cultural burn on Save the Redwoods League land in our organization's history. It's a really special day here at Alder Creek in Tulare County in the Giant Sequoias, and we're here with our tribal partners from the Tule River Tribe, North Fork Mono Tribe, and Tubotalabal Tribes.
1: Thank you very much.
2: Our tribe and our culture, we keep it to ourselves. We don't usually give it away. This is like one of the only things that we're giving up to help save the land. And that's why we're all here. That's what this demonstration is for, to save this land.
3: We are standing on the Alder Creek property, which Save the Redwoods League acquired back in 2020. This was the last and largest unprotected giant sequoia grove, 540 acres of spectacular ancient giant sequoia here in the Southern Sierra. We are in the Tule River ancestral territory, and we are here today to both take a critical step in advancing our stewardship as we continue on with our efforts to conserve the property and convey it into public ownership, and also to bring indigenous care and traditional ecological knowledge through advancing a cultural burn on the property.
4: I am just so excited to see everybody here and to see this happening. The work that the Tule Tribe and all of the tribes, the Tubotalabal Tribe and the other tribes have been able to bring to agencies like the Forest Service are so invaluable. And what is happening here on this land today is what really needs to happen across the landscape in the Sierra Nevadas and in California. And it's little bits of progress at a time that are adding up, and it's going to make it different.
5: The whole goal of what we're doing is the see-through concept, seeing through the village. When you're living on the land, you're hunting out here, the deers are living here, the bears are living here. You need to be able to see through the meadow. You need to see through your village. Your grandma's here, but your kids are down by the creek. You know, are your kids with mountain lion or your kids with bear? You need to be able to see through. Living on the land changes the landscape. You know, you're maintaining, you're bringing it back. It's the resilience of our community, our culture.
6: Cultural burning is not just about fire. We're restoring our culture. Yes, we're restoring the landscape. Yes, we're restoring our resources. But when we do that, we're restoring our culture. When you say burn, they see flame, they see fire. Tribes and people who lived on the land, the indigenous people, always burned. And so when you do this on a landscape, it'll come back refreshed, and it'll stay that way for 8 to 12 years.
0: History of indigenous people being removed from this land, you can't really disconnect that from the fire suppression policies that followed. The burning practices that the tribes did were connected to the tribes, and they were outlawed effectively. And so over 100 years, we've accumulated fuels, small trees on the landscape that if we'd allowed fire to play a more natural role here, we wouldn't have that accumulation. And all of that kind of came to a head with some of the fires that we saw in the Sierra in 2020 and 2021, when we lost close to 20% of all the old giant sequoias in the world.
2: These trees, they've been here for thousands of years, just like my people. And before pre-contact, before anybody was here, there was natural disasters, lightning strikes, storms, and more. And when they happened, there was no fire trucks, there was no CAL FIRE, there was nothing. There was just us as people protecting this land, burning on this land. The culture of burn works because our people have been doing it for centuries and centuries. And that was the way of life. That's how we was raised, to protect the land and to protect these trees. You know, and I'm grateful to the Save the Redwoods League for fighting for them, because they're worth fighting for. We just have what we have, and those trees mean a lot to us. They're actually our ancestors.
7: Take way, on the way.
8: I always tell everybody, bring your children to the forest. These forests haven't been, you know, disturbed, and that's what it needs. It needs kids out here. You know, the forest needs us, and we need the forest. It's a two-way relationship. That's the way it has been, and that's the way it should be again.

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We're just shy of that $20,000 halfway mark. 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

Again, that was Brulé, Fire Dancer. Well, orange flames crackled to life as Tubatulabo tribal chairman Robert Gomez bent to light a pile of dry brush. Wisps of smoke drifted upward, framed by the tawny bark of the giant sequoia standing watch. On this cloudless June day in California's Sierra Nevada, the Tule River Indian North Fork Mono and the Tubatulab tribes had gathered to lead a small cultural burning demonstration in the Alder Creek Grove. It would be the first ever cultural burn on land managed by Save the Redwoods League. California banned cultural burning back in 1850 as part of legislation designed to forcibly remove indigenous people from their ancestral lands. For millennia, tribes had used fire to help manage the ancient sequoia groves. The practice typically involved lighting small controlled fires to clear overgrown shrubs, small trees, and dead leaves. These low-intensity fires promoted the growth of plants for food, materials, and medicinal purposes. They also helped manage habitat for wildlife and maintain the health of the giant sequoias, which were adapted to thrive in a fire-prone environment. And I hope you're understanding this. You know, Native people, Indigenous people were on this land way before the white man came, and they knew how to take care of her, what they needed to survive. Because Mother Earth was always their home. Not the concrete, but the natural world, which white man had a really hard time understanding when they got here. To continue, through the positive outcomes may be similar to the impact of prescribed burns, cultural burning is often tied to spiritual beliefs and cultural rituals. Yes, we're restoring the land and restoring our resources, said Chairman Ron Good of the North Fork Mono Tribe. But when we do that, we're restoring our culture. And cultural burning is also firmly rooted in traditional ecological knowledge, a deep connection to the land developed over generations. Quote, the cultural burn works because our people have been doing it for centuries and centuries, said Shine Nito, vice chairman of the Tule River Indian tribe. Nito described the protection of the giant sequoias as a way of life for his people. Quote, those trees mean a lot to us. They're actually our ancestors. And at Alder Creek Grove, the tribal leaders generously invited non-native participants in an effort to share essential ecological knowledge and demonstrate the importance of cultural burning in forests that face existential threats. Quote, our tribe and our culture, we keep it to ourselves. We don't actually give it away, said Nieto. This is one of the only things we're giving up to help save the land. In the past decade, up to 20% of the world's mature giant sequoias died in extreme wildfires, most during the catastrophic fires of 2020 and 2021. These infernos were fueled by the unnatural buildup of dried vegetation caused by a prolonged drought, rising temperatures, and more than a century of fire suppression. The resulting, quote, ladder fuels caused wildfires to burn at unprecedented intensity and to climb into the canopies of mature sequoias. Ancient trees that had survived for millennia were left as blackened hunks, unable to reseed the next generation. Cultural burns are part of the solution. By reducing fuels, they can positively change the behavior of future wildfires, slowing their spread, lowering their intensity, and reducing smoke. Quote, beneficial fire has the power to restore balance and resilience to the giant sequoias in an area of climate change, said Ben Blom, League Director of Stewardship and Restoration. Quote, as we work to undo a century of misguided fire suppression, we fully support our tribal partners in reviving cultural fire on ancestral lands. And since the California ban was lifted in 2022, only two off-reservation cultural burns have taken place in the giant sequoia range. The demonstration at Alder Creek Grove and an earlier burn led by the Tule River Indian tribe on Forest Service land. But the tribes and their partners are hopeful that these first steps will build widespread support for cultural burning, and more than 100 years without this healing practice, the threatened sequoias stand ready. And here's another piece I want to share with you.

Fire is good, but it's also going to do harm today. We honor those plants and thank them for their sacrifice. Today, we're having the Easter. We're going to light the fire in the traditional way. That gives the fire power.

here in California, we live in a climate where fire is an important part of that ecosystem. And the indigenous people figured that out after living here for thousands of years. And so they came up with a way of living with fire and being in good relationship to fire. Fire's alive, and you give thanks to it before you bring it back to life again. And then you feed it while it's alive. You feed it and take care of it. That's kind of the relationship a lot of people don't have anymore.

0: understanding those details of the ways in which fire was used for thousands of years helps us better understand what that relationship with fire can look like and what that relationship with the land can look like. We have landscapes that require that tending by people to thrive. Our forests and woodlands in California are not meant to have an infinite number of trees per acre. They're really evolved to have large, long-lived trees that have space between them. And that space creates resilience. It allows more water. It prevents pathogen spread by keeping distance between trees. It allows more sunlight to the forest floor, which allows more diversity in the understory plants.
1: One of the ways you can tell if the burn has been a good burn is by just doing this. You got little sprouts coming up already. So you could just wipe away the black and then it's soil again. If it was one of those big bad fires, the burn goes a lot deeper than just the top layer. That's what's known as a good fire. For a long time, we were trying to get the people who were in control to listen to us about keeping fire on the land, and we didn't have a lot of success. And it was even illegal, and Indians would get put in jail or something for starting a fire. Their method of taking care of the land was fire suppression. What has really changed is the catastrophic fires that we have.
2: Wildfires are only getting more devastating, larger, more frequent. So the situation is dire.
3: Let's go down. I'll help you find a hydrant.
4: I'll go find it. Yeah, all right.
3: Yeah. Let's go.
5: Here, they can start pushing across.
2: We're recognizing that the forest is going to burn, and we want it to burn under conditions that are more controlled and safer. In order for prescribed fire to act as a tool to prevent or reduce the spread of fire would require a tremendous amount of cooperation and burning on a large scale. And there's a whole lot of liability when you start putting fire on the ground. If you're not prepared to control it and you don't have the resources and the ability to control it, it can get away from you. You're at the whim of the weather in order to have a successful prescribed fire. It's got to be just right.
6: I grew up here on Bodega Pastures since I was a little kid, and it would be heartbreaking to see the whole forest get roasted because we're not doing our part as stewards of the land here. It's not really like if it's going to burn, it's like when is it going to burn and how prepared are we going to be when it does decide to burn. There was definitely a lot that we had to do in order to make people comfortable with the idea of doing a prescribed burn. Basically, the lack of education that we have about fire or the misinformation that we've received has really skewed people's perception of like what fire even is and how fire behaves.
7: One organization that's promoting prescribed burns is Fire Forward. They are seeing a growing interest in Sonoma County and work with
0: Today we did a site
7: people.
0: Visit, and we are looking to see if we could use prescribed fire to steward this landscape. Small, low-intensity burning is, I think, a good way to get people reacquainted with fire.
8: I'm excited that this is all connecting now.
0: That's great. It's super exciting. You'd have a number of potential burn windows here. In the fall, before or after the first rain is doable. Probably you could do this also toward the end of May, as long as you're not in red flag. Really good opportunity here. We've had two prescribed burns now where a red flag raging wildfire burns right up to that controlled burn and then either completely doesn't burn the area that we burned in the controlled burn or just has little 6-inch flame lengths. If we have enough of that across the landscape, we can change the way a fire is burning, even in a red flag condition.
1: I think this year there were more prescribed burns here in Sonoma County than ever before. That's just step one. You got to come back and next year or even 6 months later, come back and burn again.

And that was Soldier Creek from their great CD, Beautiful Way of Life. And that was Moneymaker. Kmart's not a moneymaker, but we do need to make money to keep this community radio station alive. 707-923-3911. I want to share this with you, and it's local. And I really enjoy Casey O'Neill's articles that come out as essays every week on Redheaded Black Belt. But I felt this one was really important to share because this is Fire Safety Week and it's local. And he talks about fire on Bell Springs Road that started at a neighbor's place. And Casey is a cannabis and food farmer in Mendocino County who has been writing newsletters about his efforts to provide sustainable produce and marijuana. And they feature his column once a week. And he says, "We're back on the road after another Saturday at the State Fair to celebrate the homegrown competition winners and connect with customers at the Redwood Roots booth where our herb is for sale through Embark. We combined the trip with Farmers Market Friday activations at the Green Gold stores in San Andreas, Sonora, and Arnold. It's been a whirlwind that will wrap up today with demos at the Petaluma and Sebastopol Soulful shops, then home to the farm to get back to work. Yesterday, while we were at the fair, a fire started on the hill at our neighbor's place. It was gut-wrenching to be so far away while an existential threat to our lives unfolded. I couldn't focus on connecting with customers, so I stepped away to work on the phone, activating the text message program we use for our volunteer department to let firefighters know the conditions as I received them from folks on the ground. I was glad to be able to help in some small way while we waited to hear what would happen. CAL FIRE sent everything at it with multiple engines with ground crews, tanker drops, and chopper support dripping water from our pond and dropping it on the fire. The quick response from CAL FIRE, Laytonville Fire, and the Bell Springs volunteers stopped the fire at 5 acres, even though it had gotten into brushy woodland. We were very lucky that it wasn't super windy out and that so many resources were available, and we're deeply grateful for the strong response. It was an awful feeling to be so powerless in the face of fear, hours from home, and waiting miserably for word of our fate. But I was deeply, emotionally moved by how many friends reached out with support, ready to drop everything to come to our aid if we needed it. Thinking about it now in the calm aftermath, I treasure the community in which I live and acknowledge that we care for each other and show up when times get tough. Moving livestock during a fire is no small task, but folks were at the ready with trucks and trailers if the word came down that we had to evacuate, as well as offers of support for any help we needed. To be so scared and far from home, but to know the folks had our back, made me feel teary-eyed and grateful. The adrenaline of the whole experience was intense, and when the call came that CAL FIRE had it under control with a line around the fire and was beginning to mop up, the relief and the adrenaline and crash that followed meant that it was time to pack up early and head out from the fair. We're grateful to our good friend in San Leandro who lets us stay with him when we're on the road, and it was a deep relief to arrive and settle in for the night. Drinking coffee on a cool summer morning in the bay, I'm thinking about fire preparedness and what it means to be ready as a family, a farm, a community. We have fire pumps with dedicated tanks at each homestead, but they aren't all set up even though it's July. We haven't done a fire drill training on the farm this summer, and I realize how lax we've been with the overall cooler, milder weather we've had thus far. Amber always says, quote, "Pray for gentle lessons," and I'm grateful that we get another chance to deploy our resources and do the correct training so that we're ready for the next time a fire happens. In our Mediterranean landscape with such long dry periods, fire is a when, not an if. We've done significant infrastructure work to be ready for fire, but there is still more work on deploying sprinklers and making sure that everyone knows what to do when fire breaks out.
Plans for livestock and structure protection are variable because of the multiple homesteads and separate ranch property with burn and house. We have different prescriptions depending on where the fire is and what the conditions are, including temperatures, humidity, wind speeds, and time of day. I'm saddened for my neighbor who lost a cabin, but I'm grateful that the fire didn't spread and become a bigger blaze threatening the neighborhood. These types of incidents remind us that we need to be prepared to go to fire training even though we're all busy and don't feel like we have time for it. This coming week, we'll do a training on farm, going over the fire pumps and water systems, locations of fire hoses and sprinklers, and contingency plans for what to do in a fire event. Despite all the excitement, life moves along, and I'm glad that this week we'll slaughter our last batch of meat birds, and soon we'll begin harvesting light depp. The summer workload gets overwhelming, but the feeling of finishing out some of the project we've committed to is worth the challenge as we turn towards the changing of the season, sowing fall brassica and planting the next successions of the crops to come. As always, much love and great success to you on your journey. Casey O'Neill. That's local, folks, and we have to be prepared. Even if it's just a fire blanket, and we have fire blankets here during our fund drive. For a $120 donation, you can get a fire blanket. You can wrap it around yourself. You can throw it on a small fire. You know, fire starts in your kitchen, you can throw the blanket on it. Bushes are burning, throw the blanket on it. It's important. It's important for our children. And for seven generations ahead, it is important. August 15th and 16th marks the 43rd Round Valley Blackberry Festival in Covelo. The festival kicks off at 10 a.m. on both days and runs through 6 p.m. on Saturday and 5 p.m. on Sunday, with over 30 artisan vendors offering their crafts and food, Mendocino wine tasting, and live music both days. Children's activities promise fun for the entire family, as well as an art show in the Round Valley Library Commons adjacent to the festival grounds and a car and motorcycle show on Sunday. More information at roundvalleyblackberryfestival.com. I'm sure that is always a lot of fun. And on that same day, on the 15th, is the Salmon Fest that happens up near Oreck. And on that same day as the weekend of Reggae on the River. So a lot of things happening in our community. I'm going to close out with Red House, a great band, and this is our Round Dancing Back to Cali. And you might round dance over to your phone and call 707-923-3911 and become a member of KMUD, renew your membership, help keep this community radio station alive. 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Keep your ears tuned to the Mud Women on Wednesdays with DJ Anya coming right up.

I want to thank all the people that are calling right now. From my understanding, people didn't want to miss the show. They didn't want to call during the music. They didn't want to call while they were listening. So thank you for listening to Heart of the Earth and listening to our cultural traditions, cultural fire. And again, thank you for all the calls this morning. They're coming in right now. We're trying to catch them all. If you're on hold, please keep holding.

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0: 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Oh, look who has surprised me in the studio. I've been so distracted, and in walks Bear. Let's get your mic on. Are we?
1: There we go.
0: There we go. We are live.
1: We are live, and we are alive, and we are here at KMUD. And I am so excited, Kara, to be in the studio with you. And
0: it's been too long.
1: It's been way too long, and I'll give you a hug when we're not doing all this stuff. But the reason I'm here is because I hear you have some special programming you're going to do today.
0: I am. I've been working on a queer history podcast since I left KMUD, and have been able to air a few here and have been requested to air some more, which is really thrilling and has motivated me to continue this podcast because I lost a little steam after four episodes and then aired some here and I got a lot of feedback. And so I'm ready to keep it going.
1: Yeah, I was so excited when Dorothy ran the 1920s and 1930s one on Monday Morning Magazine the end of June. Because I didn't know you were doing this. And I was like, whoa. And I called Kara and I said, well, maybe since we're doing a membership drive right now, we are doing it. And that's one reason we're here is let's run, you know, a couple of these again. And so you're going to run the 20s and 30s today.
0: Yep.
1: And I'm going to run the 1940s during Jazz Feast. And I am like so stoked and I am so excited when I walked in. I saw that the phones were ringing.
0: Yep.
1: People are calling 707-923-3911. We have three more days of this drive. And, you know, we really need to make our goal of $40,000. And I really, really, really hope we do in the next 3 days. If we don't, we're still going to have to make it. We're going to have to make money. You know what it is. Kara was manager here, and so she knows how as fast as the money. Well, actually, the money goes out faster than it's coming in.
0: It's already spent before we even have it. You know, it's all been budgeted for. It's really surprising how much it costs to run this station. I was shocked. I had no idea until I became manager.
1: Oh, for $40,000 a month.
0: Yeah. Well, it's about $1,600 a day.
1: Yeah.
0: And when I tell people that, they're shocked. But, you know, we have the widest broadcast reach of the area compared to any other station. And that costs a lot of money. Three different transmitter sites. And that's also why it's so important and special, because we do have that reach. And we are the ones that report live and are here for emergencies, which you don't really get. A lot of other radio stations don't have live DJs in there, even though they may allude to it.
1: They're dead?
0: Oh, well, no, it's just it's pre-recorded, you know. They're not dead.
1: Oh, yeah.
0: They're not AI yet. I have unfortunately heard some AI DJs, though, on some of the larger city stations. And so
1: creepy.
0: It's becoming even more special to have a real human.
1: You know, as I was driving in, I don't remember what state it was. I think it might have been, there was a train wreck and a lot of toxic fuels got released. And the only station in this community was one of the ones that were being run by the, you know, hot, large cable networks.
0: Mm-hmm.
1: No, and people started, you know, wanting information. You know, what do we do? What do we do? And they started calling the number of the radio station. Of course, no one was there because it was all, and, you know, and that is so scary.
0: Yeah.
1: It is so frightening to me what we would do in this community without K Mud. I mean, I've been here when the power goes out and people call 707-923-3911 before they call anyone else. They go, the power's out. Do you know what's going on?
0: Well, it's likely they'll get an answer from us more than PG&E.
1: We actually, one evening, I think it was a Sunday evening, Highway Patrol guy drove up to trying to get information from us about something that was going on because he thought we might have gotten a call before they did. Because, you know, so, you know, it is. It's so vital. It is so vital. 707-923-3911. KMUD.org. It's really, really a simple form to fill out. Thank you so much to Michelle for keeping that happening. I spoke to someone last night and was just singing Michelle's praises. They said, you know, when I called the station to change my to add to my recurring membership, it was so easy. It was so fast. She knew exactly how to do it, and we go, yes, yes, that's what we want.
0: Thank you, Michelle.
1: Thank you,
0: and Christy, and everybody holding it down, answering the phones. Bear for coming in and hanging out with me.
1: It's an honor and a pleasure, and I'm so happy to see you. And I even thought about going to the sports bar. Help me in Arcadia.
0: The summit.
1: I thought, wow, maybe if I drop in there, maybe Kara's hanging out watching basketball. Maybe.
0: It's possible.
1: But anyway, so let's talk about the show today. So you've got two podcasts.
0: We're going to first start off with the 1920s queer history. We're going through the Harlem Renaissance. It was a really amazing time for queers in music and a lot of visibility, which then kind of slowly dipped away as we got into the 30s and 40s. But the 20s seemed to be a pretty vibrant time for our queer community. And it really just shows the kind of waves that we have ridden as queers and just any marginalized groups. You know, we have these highs where we feel like we are able to be visible and have freedoms, and then we get repressed and shut down and closeted again, and then we rise again. And it just is a constant journey, you know, two steps forward, one step back sometimes.
1: So I was thinking also about how this theme ties into K Mud's fire theme. And I was thinking about how queers and especially trannies are so under attack, how they are being fired upon in a really horrific way right now by this administration. And it is a trip to have the historical perspective, but it is a tad discouraging, just to say the least.
0: I almost found it hopeful, you know, because it reminded me we've been in these places before, and we've risen from it, and we've, you know, gotten
1: right
0: strength
1: on.
0: From it.
1: We got the resiliency.
0: Yeah.
1: The resiliency. And when I think of K-Mud, I think about resiliency also.
0: We've been through some fires, you know, metaphorical fires, highs and lows, and holding strong and such a pillar of the community.
1: We've seen
0: the community shift pretty drastically in the last 15 years. Especially with pot legalization, it's been really challenging for businesses and organizations to continue to serve the community in the same way. But K-Mud has stayed here and even grown.
1: That's right. Yeah. That's right.
0: And we would love to continue to do that with your support. You can give us a call, 707-923-3911. Head over to the website, kmud.org, or even stop by the studio. We'll give you a little tour. Come say hi.
1: That would be awesome. Bring
0: your change.
1: And I was just handed a note. We have a $250 challenge for the show.
0: Oh.
1: And so someone was so thrilled by us talking, I guess, about what's coming up that they're like, okay, let's get the show on the road and let's match this $250 challenge before 11 o'clock.
0: Okay.
1: So the first piece, are you going to start out with
0: Yeah, we're going to start off with the 20s, and then I have an interview before we move on to the 30s, all about how shaking your butt can change the world.
1: Okay, excellent. So we'll come back and update people about where we are with this challenge when we take a break. And keep those calls coming in, 707-923-3911. Thank you.
0: We would love to hear from you.
2: Welcome to Carnations Care Beaters, a
0: Strap on as we climb through the garden of pansies and bulldaggers and ankle through the 1920s queer scene.
2: Hey,

I just want to give out some thank yous for some folks who have just called and donated. Big thank you from Kay from Fort Bragg, who loves Heart of the Earth and Women on Wednesday. Also, big thanks to Frida, Kate, and Natasha in honor of Agnes. Love Agnes's show. It's always so fun to get to follow her with Women on Wednesday. I am your host, DJ Anya, and we are going to get back to our 1920s queer music history. Sexual liberation was on the rise. Women were finally granted the right to vote, finding greater empowerment and independence. Conservative Victorian styles and archetypes were being replaced with more rebellious and daring outfits and attitudes, including short dresses and short hair, rejecting previous feminine expectations. Mass media was also on the rise, giving public visibility to diverse ideas of romance and sexuality. Das Lila Lied, German for the Lavender Song, is an old German cabaret song written in 1920. It's considered one of the first gay anthems, with the first line of the chorus, Ander als die Andern, which is English for different from the others. Also the same name of a 1919 gay rights film,

0: We're going to listen to this current English cover of The Lavender Song by Jinx Monsoon, also known as Hera Lilith Hoffer, and an award-winning actress, comedian, recording artist, and the first and only drag queen to win RuPaul's Drag Race twice.
1: What makes them think they have the right to say what God considers vice? What makes them think they have the right to keep us out of paradise?

You are tuned in to KMUD, and we are in the middle of our fun drive. We have some special gifts that I want to let you know about that are first come, first serve. 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I think this is a really great one right here. Reggae on the River ticket. Are you planning on going? 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Again, very limited amount available. So if you're planning on going, you can put your money towards the mud and have a great time. 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Of course, you have to be 21 and plus to receive this thank you gift. And so maybe if that's not your jam, the fire blanket or the Thank Jah It's Friday t-shirt. This is a classic mint condition Thank Jah shirt that was donated by Mel and Holly Kreb from Floodplains Produce. And for a donation of $50, you can get this. I don't even know where else you could find those Thank Jah It's Friday shirts. That is amazing that they still have one. 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I did it last year with my old Corolla that did not run and probably wasn't going to run anytime soon. And it was so easy. They came and towed it out of my yard. All you need is the title. Doesn't have to be running. It just has to be able to make it onto the tow truck. So another way to win-win. Get rid of that old clunker and donate. All right, we're going to get back to the 20s right here on KMUD.

0: homosexual acts were felonies in all states until 1962 and punishable by a lengthy term of imprisonment or hard labor. It wasn't until 2003 that sodomy was decriminalized in all 50 states. Prohibition also made alcohol consumption, sales, and production illegal, which brought all types of people together, gathering in illegal speakeasies and creating a more tolerant environment for folks often ostracized from society. 1920s speakeasies were spaces filled with sexually liberated women, unabashed queerness, and intimate multiracial relationships. Let's listen to Worried Blues by Gladys Bentley. She told the Gossam columnist that she had just gotten married, and the columnist asked, "Well, who's the lucky man?" And she scoffed at him and said, "Man, it's a woman."
1: I'll make you miserable to treat us women like you do. Ooh, la, da, da, da, da. I'll make you miserable to treat us women like you do. Ah, da, da, da, da, da, da, da. I don't want no man that I got to give my money to. Ooh, la, da, da, da. Throw me a letter, live with nothing but a no. Ooh, la, da, da, da, da. Throw me a letter. If nothing but a note. Da da da da da da da da da. Goes right back and told him, "Man, I ain't no billy goat. Da da da da da da da da da. Give my man everything from a diamond ring on down. Give my man everything from a diamond ring on down. Ooh, da da da da da da. Next thing I'm gonna give him 6 feet in the cold. Cold ground. Da, da, da, da, da, da, da. You can never tell what an old, old man can do. Ooh, da, da, da, da, da. 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Ooh, da, da, da, da, da, da, da. Keep your eyes open, girl, cause he'll put that thing on you. Da, da, da, da, da, da, da, da. 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Ain't no single that you can be at. Cause you even got hot supper. You know, signal that you can't be had. If I put this thing on you, baby, gonna be just too doggone there. Mighty hard for you women to keep a real good man nowadays. Mighty hard for you women to keep a real good man nowadays. Any little young chippy gal got so many doggone different ways. Ain't no one did more for you than the good Lord ever done. Did more for you than the good Lord ever done. Put clothes on your back. You know darn well you wasn't born right now.
0: Gladys Bentley, born in 1907 until 1960, was an outspoken lesbian black singer and fierce pianist. She wore a trademark white tuxedo and top hat on stage. Even as a child, she felt more comfortable dressing in men's clothing. Despite struggling financially, her parents took her to many doctors trying to cure her. At 16, she ran away to New York to become a performer. She would change the lyrics of popular songs, making them raunchy. On many occasions, Bentley had to carry special permits to allow her to perform in men's clothing, since it was punishable to cross-dress at the time. Since it was illegal in many cities to dress in clothing perceived for the opposite gender, symbols like violets, pansies, green carnations, peacock feathers, monocles, red neckties, and more were often used as secret queer codes. Many queer women wore androgynous and masculine clothing like high collars, tailored shirts, short haircuts, and sailor outfits were increasingly popular to wear to parties as a cheeky, campy nod to masculinity. The monocle was also popular because they were seen as daring, rebellious, and adventurous. In 1930, fears of the monocle-wearing trend that was encompassing all women's colleges was going to spread. Private high schools in Washington, D.C. decided to ban monocles. Not all queer women wore monocles and three-piece suits, of course, as they were expensive and inaccessible to many women.
2: partners and on and off stage cabaret duo, Gwen Ferrer and Nora Blaney, preferred secondhand clothes, as told in this tune from 1922. Here's Nora Bailey introducing Secondhand Rose, a song she and Gwen performed in 1922.
3: Nobody ever connects me with anything except Gwen, and we were only together 4 years. And she was so rich, and it was top or nothing. So we were always top of the bill, otherwise she wouldn't go. Gwen and I were in one of Charlotte's shows, and then people said, why do you always have Nora Blaney and Gwen Ferrer on your shows? They said, well, they said, I have the best of both worlds. The stores are full of men with ball shirts, all gazing at Nora. And he said, Gwen has all the lesbians in London to see her.
4: Father has a business, strictly second hand, everything from two.

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1: 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We are still in our fun drive. We got a couple days left.
2: Yay. So glad we have a few more days left. And a big thank you to Auntie Jo, who came by the station on her way to the library to keep things running at the library. Thank you so much, Auntie Jo, for your donation. And now she's come back to being a programmer, rotating with Susan on the Diving In show.
1: Oh, that's wonderful.
2: So Susan does one of the Tuesdays, and Auntie Jo does the other one, and then Dennis does his thing the other two. So that's way, way cool. And the phones are ringing, and we do have a $250 challenge that
1: half an
2: we
1: hour
2: are closing
1: left. Come
2: in
1: on. We are getting close
2: we
1: there.
2: We are getting so close. I'm going to figure out how much has come in and figure it all out. A big thank you to Frida down there in Mendocino County for your continuing support. I think you've given
1: thank
2: several
1: you
2: times,
1: so much.
2: And thank you so much.
1: Appreciate all of you who keep on donating. We keep on asking because we keep on needing it, and we really appreciate all of you who are giving a call or heading over to kmud.org or even coming by the studio because it's nice to see a face, and we'll take that cash too, however you want to get it
2: however,
1: to us.
2: However, yes. So in case you've never been to KMUD Studio, we're in Redway. If you know where the Chevron station, they used to be a Shell station, but what's the difference between Shell and Chevron?
1: I don't know either,
2: man. But,
1: different billionaires?
2: Different colors, red and yellow, red, white, and blue. I don't know. But anyway, we are right by there. And thank you, Sydney, for coming in and holding down the phones now. That's awesome.
1: It takes a team here to run KMUD. I mean, what do we have? Over 100 volunteers, including all of our programmers.
2: It's a community.
1: It really is.
2: It's so cool. And when you call 707-923-3911, you become part of this community.
1: Yeah.
2: You are we and we are you. You know, there's a radio station in Maine, and they are WERU. We are you.
1: I
2: love it. And they're definitely a sister station.
1: Yeah.
2: They're in a very rural area like we are. They don't run any NPR programming, and lots of community voices on the air. So where
1: you know what I was thinking about when we were talking in the last break about just how crucial we are with the fire safety. When I was manager, there was a bunch of fires down in the LA area, and we got a call from the radio stations down there asking for help to relay information, and they
2: Pacifica stations wanted our help.
1: Yes.
2: Yeah.
1: Call in Little Redway Station. We had Lauren Schmidt at the time as the news director, and she was able to, give some pertinent information and ideas of how to develop their own emergency response team, which would have been nice if that already existed at the time, but didn't.
2: Mm-hmm.
1: And we are fortunate here to have a lot of volunteers that are part of an emergency response team. That's how we can get that information on air so quickly. They have all the fancy apps and notifications on their phone. So immediately when there's a fire, even if it's just a tiny one, they are notified. They keep an eye on it. They let the news director know. They let the emergency response team know. And if it gets big enough that we need to let the community know, immediately they call the DJ, get the info on air, relayed to you quicker than any other way you would get that info.
2: It's really amazing, actually.
1: It is really amazing. And that most are volunteers. And it's just they're all about
2: most
1: keeping the community safe. You know,
2: safe and informed. And that's really what we want to get across during this drive. And I've heard, thank you for calling 707-923-3911. We love it when you call that number. the lights start blinking in here.
1: Yep, it gives us a little rush.
2: It gives us a little rush. We go,
1: thank
2: whoa.
1: You. Woo, yeah, natural
2: you.
1: High.
2: Thank you so, so much. And I think we should get back to the programming.
1: Let's get back
2: and,
1: to the programming.
2: And then we'll talk more about the blankets you can get, fire blankets, for $120 donation to K-Mud.
1: Oh, I want to know more about these fire blankets.
2: Stay tuned.
1: Stay tuned.
2: Stay tuned.
1: All right,
2: coming
1: here we
2: up.
1: Go. Back to Carnations and Carabiners, 1920s.
0: Into coded clothing and accessories, queers also found each other through Lonely Hearts classifieds, such as The Link in the UK. Here's a few ads from the 1920s magazine.
3: Young lady from Birmingham, 19, refined, would be pleased to meet Jolly Girl as friend for evenings and weekends. Residing in Birmingham, preferred. Unconventional, Wales, 30, well-educated, literary tastes, fond of travel, dancing, good times, and studying human nature. Would like correspondence.
4: Tell that fellow with a big physique to stop flirting with me. I'm not to be had. I'm changing my fad. Tell that potty with a curly hair who winked at me before that I just got rid of one and I don't want any more. I do what I like, whenever I like. I like what I love, and love when I like. But I'm not taking orders from no one. I don't have to sigh, don't have to cry, don't answer why, and don't have to lie. But I'm not taking orders from no one. I test 'em, muss 'em, and fuss 'em. Just stepping round, yes, em, mess em, then out guess em. Oh, what a hound. I'm not gonna bark at nobody's track. There'll be no cold feet parked on this mama's back. But I'm not taking orders from no one.
1: I Ain't Taking Orders from No One by Sophie Tucker. Known as the last of the Red Hot Mamas, she had a 62-year career that started in 1906. Her stage image emphasized her so-called fat girl image, which was humorous and empowering as well, singing songs like I Don't Want to Be Thin or Nobody Loves a Fat Girl, but Oh, How a Fat Girl Can Love.

0: from no one. I book 'em, hook 'em, squeeze 'em and tease 'em. That's all I know. Meet 'em, greet 'em, fret 'em and cheat 'em. Then I let 'em go. I'm not gonna get into any new scrape. I'm not getting thin, but I'm keeping my shape. And I'll not take orders from no one.
1: Community Cornerstone's 32nd annual Redwood Summer Games takes place August 14th and 15th. 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I see the phone ringing now. 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We really, really need and appreciate your support. Now, back to Carnations and Carabiners, 1920s queer music history. Another outspoken woman who wasn't taking orders from no man was Ma Rainey. She was known as the mother of the blues and was one of the earliest professional blues singers, recording over 100 songs between 1923 and 1928. She sang about betrayal, sexuality, independence, and brought to the stage a perspective rarely granted to Black women at the time. She's known for bringing her favorite girls to rent parties or buffet flats, which were unlicensed clubs and private homes where folks would come and gamble, eat, drink, sleep, watch, or engage in any type of sex imaginable. In 1925, she was hosting. The police raided and found several undressed women engaged in intimate situations. She was arrested for running that indecent party, later bailed out by the one and only Bessie Smith. This next track, Prove It On Me, is about one of those parties she was hosting.
2: When I last night had a big fight, everything.

I didn't know where she took it. 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

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It's too hard.

Following the Prove It On Me arrest situation, Ma Rainey was bailed out of jail by lover Bessie Smith. Bessie was born in 1892 and died in 1937. By age 14, she was being highlighted by local papers for her amazing voice and style and became the highest paid black entertainer of her time. She was unapologetically herself. She drank. She was open about her romantic relationships with both men and women. Bisexual rocker Janis Joplin said that she was the reincarnate of Bessie Smith. And in 1970, along with Juanita Green, who worked for Bessie Smith as a young child, they paid for a proper headstone to be laid at Bessie's gravesite. It had been unmarked since she was buried there 33 years earlier. The greatest blues singer in the world will never stop singing. This is "Tain't Nobody's Business" by Bessie Smith.

0: Known as Queen of the Moaners, Clara Smith, a good friend of Bessie Smith, and the bisexual partner and mentor to Josephine Baker, in this ditty written in 1922, Clara Smith is letting us know it's tight like that.
1: We're going to get back to a little tight like that with Clara Smith, but first, we just want to remind you that we are in our fun drive and we have had so many callers. I really just want to give you lots of love and praises. Shout out to Tim, Al, and Marguerite, who say Little Rock is one of their favorites. Jim Kaiser, Trinity Outlaws, Rock on Mondays, DJ Creepio, and the News.
2: Yes. You know, I was listening to Little Rock this morning and I was thinking, that guy is so amazing in terms of the music that he digs up.
1: Oh, such a range. I love the parodies that he finds. Yes. They're so funny. It's a great way to wake up in the morning.
2: And then he does that. And then he does Friday, musical possibilities and finds all kinds of great new possibilities. And then he has the reggae. He's in the reggae rotation also. And he's been popping in and out throughout this drive. So he might be napping now. But if you happen to be listening, Little Rock, thank you
1: and
2: so
1: you know,
2: much.
1: I've had to call Little Rock when I was manager in an emergency when someone would need to get on the station or fix something, and he lives close enough that he was able to come and help out in a pinch and is just super dedicated volunteer with not just great music taste, but just a real helpful very helpful for the station.
2: A very helpful cynical guy.
1: Yeah. Thank you for saying that well.
2: and I want to say a big thank you to Phil. Thank you so much, Phil. Phil says, you know, Phil called 707-923-3911 and he says, I love K-Mud and I'm happy that there are people giving challenge money to match. Mm-hmm. And Phil called to help match that challenge. And we are really, really, really close. I think, you know, one more call. If one person calls and gives us $70-$80, I think
1: we'll make that challenge.
2: And not only that, that'll kick us over the halfway mark. And once we're over the halfway mark, I'm hoping it'll all be downhill instead of uphill. We'll see.
1: Yes.
2: Sometimes I think we're the little train that keeps chugging up that hill. Let's get to almost there. So 707-923-3911. We have a $250 challenge and we really, really, really, really want to make it.
1: So 7 minutes left.
2: 7 minutes left till we need
1: to
2: do that.
1: We believe in you.
2: And we know that someone is going to call, or several someones are going to call 707-923-3911. You could also call that number one more time. I'll say it slower, 707-923-3911, and say, I really want you to make that challenge. I'm going to drop a check in the mail right away. And that would help also.
1: Yes.
2: So that works. So the P.O. Box is 135 Redway, California, 95560. So if you're appreciating the programming that you're hearing this morning, which I know that, you know, this is like a lot of work that goes into just one of these, and you've done almost four now.
1: Yeah.
2: Close to four, three and a half.
1: And thankfully, you have been able to come to K-Mud to record them all. That's, I think, why the sound quality is so good. I tried to record them at home on my phone under a blanket. Didn't work very well. And even I volunteer at a low-powered FM station in Arcata and
2: Hot Air.
1: Humboldt Hot Air, which we often call ourselves K-Mud's little sister. We look up to K-Mud a lot. The sound quality is just not the same. I mean, we have some killer mics here and the studio. And it's also a great excuse to come back and visit everybody.
2: We're so happy.
1: I mean, who thought that I would leave a job and then come back to volunteer?
2: I mean,
1: that's how much I love this place.
2: And that's many people do.
1: I think it's true. I think a lot of the people who are programmers and volunteers worked here at one time.
2: Yeah, I did for 6 months. Shanine did back in, I think, like in 1989 or 90, and then, you know, left, and here she is sitting in the hot seat.
1: Thank you, Shanine.
2: Thank you so much, Shanine. Thank you. Someone just called 707-923-3911. We still have a couple of lines open. Let's do it.
1: Yes.
2: Let's take us up and over and above and on our way to 25,000. Let's go.
1: Yes. Another way you could help out is we're having a work party here. K-Mud Yard Work Party this Friday starting at 10 a.m. here in the station. We continue to tame our property with fire safety in mind. We practice what we preach. Join us this Friday. Bring some gloves and tools if you have them. We will provide lunch and great tunes and great conversations. So come on over this Friday. Help out more. What is it? More hands make light work. I think there's a better something like that.
2: More hands make the work go faster. Something like
1: yeah,
2: that.
1: Yeah, yeah. Oh, you are listening to KMUD Garberville 91.1 and HD1. KMUE Eureka 88.1 and HD1. 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
2: Because that kind of works with donations also. The whole thing about more hands makes the work go faster,
1: yeah.
2: More calls make us make our goal faster, builds the community. 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
1: Yep.
2: That, who is that voice? Ooh, where'd that come from? But yeah, let's, you know, more, let's build. Let's get new members. New members during this drive would be so awesome. And when you become a member of K-Mud, you know, you may not know this, Carrie, even though you worked here. But now, if you're a member of K-Mud and you come in and you want to buy any of our T-shirts, mugs, bags, any of the swag we have, you automatically get a 10% discount if you're a member of K-Mud.
1: Ooh.
2: So that's a good thing. 10% off is a, I mean, I know I shop at Chautauqua and I'm an old person.
1: Yeah.
2: And I get 10% off. That's very exciting.
1: It is.
2: So
1: it really helps.
2: So and you also get to vote for the members rep on the board. And you get mostly the most important thing is that you feel good. You listen differently. Kara was talking about the quality of sound. And I'll say that the quality of sound coming through your radio or your computer, your speakers, your phone will improve incredibly once you call 707-923-3911 and become a member of K-Mud, and we will welcome you joyously. Just you can tell whoever answers the phone or put it into the comment line, I am a new member and I am so happy to join K-Mud.
1: Join the family.
2: Thank you.
1: Yes. We got 2 minutes left to hit that match donation. Last time I checked, we were $70 shy. So help us hit that mark and make your $70 turn into $250 plus. We also have some great gifts if you want to donate. Donation of $50, you can get that classic mint condition Thank Jaw t-shirt that was donated by Mel and Holly Kreb of Floodplains Produce. Limited edition. I think there may only be one. So if this is something that you want, you better call because it's a special, special thing. I've never even gotten to see the Thank Josh shirts. They have not been in stock for a long time. So classic that they've been able to hold on to that and donate to us. Also, do you know much about these fire blankets that
2: Yes. We said stay tuned and we'll tell you about the fire blankets. So the fire blanket is a there's actually a long description of it somewhere, but I'm going to ad lib. The fire blanket is a blanket that smothers fires. And so if you have a fire in your kitchen, like, you know, an oil, you know, you just throw the blanket over it and that'll smother it. If it won't work. You don't, you know, I've heard some people talk about car fires. If it's an engine fire, no, you do not want to lift your hood. That's important to not feed oxygen to that. But if you're driving along and you see like just a little grass fire beginning, the blanket can totally help smother it. If you're so unfortunate as to be surrounded by flames, you can wrap yourself in that blanket as you try and get through it, and it'll help protect your body from burning.
1: Wow.
2: So it's a really, really, really, and I didn't know anything about them until we started talking about this drive. I was like, what a brilliant idea.
1: Yeah, I just kept thinking when you were mentioning it, the emergency blankets that are just made out of fancy aluminum or something. And
2: yeah, reflects
1: no,
2: the light
1: it is
2: away.
1: Not that at all. This
2: yeah.
1: is a
2: it's a,
1: nice,
2: it's a fire smotherer.
1: Life-saving blanket.
2: Yeah. And you know, for a $120 donation or more to K-Mud, we will get a blanket to you. You can come pick it up or we'll mail it to you, whatever works. And I want to say a big, big, big, big thank you to Terry from Fort Bragg. Terry made a donation that took us over at the 20,000 mark, helped match our $250 batch. Thank you so much. Thank you to everyone that has been calling in this morning or going to KMUD.org. I understand that BR also is making a donation right now, and I think Sydney's working on her comments, so we can spend 10 minutes reading it to you.
1: So, thank you, BR.
2: Thank you, BR. Thank you, thank you, thank you. And thank you to Brenda, also to BR and Brenda, two amazing hosts of Women
1: yeah,
2: on Wednesday.
1: And thank you for inviting me in. I get to do the fifth Wednesdays, so I'm down here at least every 3 months. And I'm just so grateful to be part of this legacy of Women on Wednesday.
2: I am so glad. You know, I was thinking back, this is where I cut my teeth. Before Women on Wednesday, here's some history. It was the Ms. Mike show.
1: Oh.
2: And that's where I stepped in become involved to K-Mud.
1: Okay.
2: And it was a whole other thing. And it was a collective of women working together every week together to put together music and news and interviews. Cher Oaks was a big part of that. My partner in jazz, who passed a couple of years ago, Peggy, was part of it. Beth Mazes, who's somewhere, if you're listening, Beth, hi, was, you know, Beth and Peggy and Cher were the founding people at the beginning of K-Mud that put on the Ms. Mike show.
1: Oh, wow.
2: And then it evolved into Women on Wednesday. So there you go. History.
1: History.
2: History.
1: That's great. We are going to read the weather report here, and I'm going to put some tunes on for the background. You are listening to KMUD 91.1. And let's see, today's weather. Moderate risk for sneaker waves along the Lost Coast and Mendocino Coast through Wednesday. Elevated fire danger today for interior areas due to breezy afternoon winds. Hot temperatures return late week into the weekend. Coastal stratus likely to form each night and clear each afternoon through at least the middle of the week. Predicted temperatures high today at the K-Mud Studios in Southern Humboldt is 88, low 51, high tomorrow of 91. In the Humboldt Bay Eureka area, high of 63. Low 54, tomorrow's high is 64. Laytonville, Northern Mendocino, we have a high today of 88 and a low of 51, tomorrow's high of 89. Coastal waters forecast from Point St. George to Cape Mendocino and out 10 nautical miles. Today we have wind north 10 to 15 knots, waves northwest 5 feet at 8 seconds and southwest 2 feet at 17 seconds. Patchy dense fog this morning. Tonight, wind north 10 to 15 knots, waves northwest 5 feet at 8 seconds, and southwest 2 feet at 16 seconds. Coastal waters forecast from Cape Mendocino to Point Arena and out 10 nautical miles. Small craft advisory is in effect through Friday afternoon. Today, the wind north 20 to 25 knots with gusts up to 35 knots. Waves northwest 8 feet at 7 seconds and southwest 3 feet at 17 seconds. Tonight, the wind northwest 20 to 25 knots with gusts up to 35 knots. And waves northwest 8 feet at 8 seconds and south 3 feet at 16 seconds. Lastly, here are the solar and lunar phases with tidal information. Today, Wednesday, the 29th of July, the sun rose in Shelter Cove at 6:12 a.m. and sunset will be at 8:32 p.m. for a total of 14 hours and 19 minutes of sunlight. The next high tide today will be at 107 at 4.8 feet. Next low tide today will be at 5:50 p.m. at 2.9 feet. and the following high tide will be at 11:39 p.m. at 6.3 feet. Full moon set at 6:06 a.m. in the southwest, and eventually the moon will rise again in the southeast at 8:55 p.m. According to solar lunar theory, today is an excellent day for fishing. The fish activity forecast is very high. KMUD's new community resources and calendar page is now live on the KMUD website, kmud.org, where you can also donate. We are in the last few days of our fund drive, so please head on over to kmud.org and hit that donate button. More information about our community resources is under the community drop-down menu. Our calendar provides addresses, phone numbers, up-to-date information for farmers markets, food distributions, public meals, blood drives, and other community services. Today, Wednesday the 29th, Humboldt, Mendocino, Del Norte, and Trinity counties have suspended all burns at this time. In Humboldt, Food for People is hosting food distributions in McKinleyville from 10 until 3. In Eureka, 10 until 3:45. Arcata from 4 to 6. Fortuna from 10 to noon. And Garberville from 2 to 4. In Mendocino, the Mendocino Food Network is hosting food distributions in Ukiah from noon until 4. And Fort Bragg from 10 until 3:45. And Willits from 1 until 4:30. The Northern California Community Blood Bank's Blood Mobile will be held at the Eureka Mall from 10 to 3 and the Rio Del Community Drive, 675 Wildwood Avenue, from 10 to 3. And as always, the Blood Bank is open Monday through Friday, located at 2524 Harrison Avenue in Eureka. 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Lunches are provided for seniors at the Willits Senior Center from 11:45 until 1, and the Redwood Coast Senior Center in Fort Bragg from 11:30 until 1:15. Plowshares Peace and Justice Center in Ukiah provide a hot meal weekdays from 11:30 until noon, and meals are provided Monday through Friday at Willits Daily Bread from 4:30 to 5:30, and at Mendocino Coast Hospitality House in Fort Bragg at 3. 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
2: All right.
1: Woo!
2: Woo!
1: We got through that.
2: Oh, there's just so much going on. I want to thank Terry from Fort Bragg again, and I just saw your comment. And Terry says, I just want to thank everyone. You guys are my family. So thank you so much. Thank you, Terry. We're so glad that you are our family also. And you're not going to believe this, but we got another call by a listener, Janet from Fort Bragg, who is so stoked by how challenges work.
1: Oh,
2: that
1: yay,
2: she
1: Janet.
2: Said that if we can make another $250 in between now and noon, that shall match a dollar to a dollar. So let's go, guys. We've got 3 days left to do this drive, and we really do absolutely need to raise every cent that we're asking for.
1: It is. Media and free speech is under attack. I mean, we have seen the government censor TV, radio.
2: 60 Minutes.
1: Yeah, I mean, things that we don't even think are that controversial, you know?
2: No, they're just telling the truth.
1: And we're radicals over here, so we need your support, because we're not going to get it from the government right now, that's
2: for
1: sure.
2: Not right now. In fact, that's part of the issue we're dealing with. We lost $160,000. If those of you who've been listening closely have heard that many times, and those of you that might have missed that, we did lose our $160,000 of funding from Corporation of Public Broadcasting. Thank you so much to the public media company for kicking in over $150,000 to KMUD last year. Just a handful of stations in California, less than a handful, I think three or four California stations got it. But we, you know, they thought that we were a good investment. They looked at us and they said, okay, we're willing to give you this one-time grant to help you get through and steady the boat, not tip over, not sink, steady it so you can keep functioning for your community.
1: Yeah.
2: But we need to show them that you, our listeners, get it and that you support us. And if you know, I think I heard Michael, our treasurer, Michael McCaskill, say, you know, for us to get grant money, we need to show what kind of community support we have.
1: Yep, so, a lot of times they want to see half of that money they want to give us in a grant coming in through donations and make sure that our community wants us. Why would they give us money if our community is not supporting?
2: Community says, I don't need you. I don't need you. I've got Sirius or I've got whatever, you know. But you know, we do know that to hear local information, local news, local, you know, when there's a fire in Leggett, when there's a fire on Woods Ranch, when there's a fire out in Whitethorn. I'm just naming fires that happened in the past week. This is crazy. You know, you hear about it thanks to Red-Headed Black Belt if you have an internet connection or through KMUD or both. So, you know, I know when there's an earthquake, the first thing I do, if I don't have the radio on, and when it happens in the middle of the night especially, the first thing I do is turn on KMUD.
1: Oh, yeah, that's what I did last one.
2: Yeah, and you're so grateful if there's an overnight programmer here to answer your phone, which we've been fortunate enough on occasion.
1: Or we'll bug Little Rock to come here. And
2: Or
1: April, news director.
2: Right, someone will figure out how, so through the magic, someone will figure out how to do it. So I want to hear more of the programming that you have done, and we're going to keep those calls coming. 707-923-3911. There is another $250 challenge on the table. Thank you so much, Janet. We appreciate that so much. I think you were inspired by Phil, who called in and challenged people to make challenges. So let's do it.
1: Challenge yourself. Join the family. It's a great family of unique, rebellious misfits that all have a passion for community.
2: KMUD.org, 707-923-3911. Misfits!
1: Yes, go Misfits. I never really thought I would find a place that I would fit in because I am an outcast and a misfit and a rebel. And
2: here we are.
1: And here we are. I finally found my people. So I know a lot of you have found your people through us. And thank you for being part of the family. And give us a ring, 707-923-3911. And now back to Carnations and Carabiners, 1920s queer history.

0: Did you know the first drag ball recognized in U.S. history was the Hamilton Lodge Ball in 1869 in Harlem? It reached its peak popularity in the 1920s and drew hundreds of drag performers, plus thousands of spectators from diverse racial and socioeconomic backgrounds. The Hamilton Ball was a rare scene of interracial nightlife. Many of the performers were young, working-class Black men and women, and often less affluent than their wealthier, elite audiences. Here's a write-up from a 1927 New York newspaper, dated March 5th, 1927.
1: All who defied the inclement weather of Friday evening and journeyed to the Manhattan Casino to attend the 59th annual Masquerade and Civic Ball of Hamilton Lodge were amply rewarded in their quests. Whether from out of a natural tendency or mere capricious fancy, it is curiously noticeable that, but with very few exceptions, the male contestants of this affair chose the regalia of the feminine sex. From the garb of a biblical virgin to sparse attire only seen on the burlesque stage of today, color prejudice was thrown to the wind as the Nordic contestants mixed freely with their dark-skinned brethren. All's well that ends well. The police did not find it necessary to raid.
0: Here's a tune called Sex Appeal Sarah, performed by drag queen legend Douglas Bing in 1929. This introduction also includes a snippet of an interview with Douglas Bing.
2: There was nothing rude in anything I ever said. I left it to the audience. And you couldn't possibly have said the things that people say now. I said, let every man hold his peace. And I spelt it P-E-A-C-E. So I got away with that.
3: If you think that I'm Miss Josie Collins, you'll be disappointed, I fear. Though I once worked for dear Oswald Stalin in the days of his mossy career. I'm a middle-aged vamp on the movies. I was born in the South, strange to say. But not old Barcelona, no nearer to Brixton, poor mother.

0: As for Miss Betty Bronson, she'll soon sing her swan song. Compared with my figure, she looks so en bon ton. Ain't chic, Sal, I'm a wow of a gal, though I own I'm a bit underdressed. But as I'm a bit passy and can't be too classy, I shimmy me chassis and hope for the best. When I went on the pictures to act, I was quite a furore, as they say. I appeared first as Carmen, in fact I was much more bizarre than Bizet. But the day came for filming the bullfight, I was just doing one of my stunts. When the juvenile lead pinched me castanet, I went all over the combat at once. But I picked up a picador spear, stabbed him in the bolero, it spoiled his career. I'm sex appeal, Sarah, my body gets better each time I appear on the screen. Oh, I've played such rare pranks with dear Dougie Fairbanks, really risky, you'll never have seen. I know all the Lupinos, I go to their Beanos. We start off with cocktails and end up with Enos. I'm slick, Sal, and when I was a girl, I was constant and clever and clean. I was never the troll, I was pure as the snow, but I drifted and so, well, you know what I mean.
1: Now I invite you to take a stroll through the labyrinth of history. Imagine yourself in your 20s. In the 1920s, coming out for the first time and looking for other queers to revel and share tender moments with.
2: A night in the Pansy Club.
3: You step inside through a hidden door down a narrow alley where a small neon sign flickers faintly. No names, no questions. Your bees is overtaken with the sense of soggy brick, dead butts, and all that Jake joint tang, a bootleg hooch gone belly up. Some spiffy doorman all dolled up in a monkey suit guards the dive. Gives me the once-over like a real sockdologer before licking his kisser and waving me through. Soon, I ankle into the hotsy-totsy juice joint. Coffin nails smoke up the gin mill all twisted up with that ritzy perfume. Jasmine, vanilla, and whatnot. All around was berries, as lookers with chewing gums and dapper velvet boots, decked out in glad rags. Dolls in spiffy tuxedos with fresh stiff collars. A monocle peeking out of the pocket. A secret love note from a bulldog of bait. Pansy boys decked out in sequined evening gowns, powder on their mugs, rouge on their kisses, and dripping in ice. Couples cutting a rug together. Two dolled up male hoofers shimmy out. All high kicks, dainty fingers, fancy footwork, glamorous poses that would make Ziegfeld weep. One throws his gam up like a chorus girl while the other does a dizzy spin, the sparkly vest catching every light in the joint. The crowd goes ape, gasping, giggling, clapping like nobody's business. They're playing it fast and loose with everything straight society says is on the level, turning it all into the bee's knees through sheer moxie and beauty. You're the new kid on the block. Your ticker going a million, mitts all clammy, and for once you feel like you found your people. As you mosey toward the bar, the gin jockey slides you a hanky-panky in a tumbler. You lamp the couples dancing, catch bits of laughter, feel the sweat and steam. Some dame in a tuxedo leans over and whispers, "You're Jake here, kiddo. We look after our own." You give her the nod, even though your throat's all tight. This night is more than entertainment. It's sanctuary, resistance, revelation, risk and arrest, moral condemnation, violence and persisting, the music, the dance, the connection, they are protest.

0: Wow.
1: Wow.
0: Wow.
1: We got someone famous joining us now.
0: Oh, who are you talking about, me?
1: We've got Country Christy here.
0: Yes.
1: She has many voices.
0: I wear many hats. I'm a woman of many talents. What can I say?
1: Yay. Oh, well, so glad that you're here helping the mud.
0: I am so glad that I'm here. I'm glad that you're here during this drive. I mean, I'm always glad when you're here, but I'm so excited that we get to do this together. Sorry, it's like I've never done this before. But yeah, this drive, we've had so much fun. Just having fun. And that's what we like to do. But we also like to give you those updates, right? All the fire safety updates. Every time I look at the news, every time there's more fires. And I'm so glad that we're able to be here keeping track of all of this and keeping people safe. And I'm so excited to be on Women on Wednesday. Woo-hoo! And I'm so excited to hear my work with you on the Carnations and Carabiners. Wow, that was fun. That was really fun.
1: Thank you so much for being the narrator. You may get to hear another narration soon.
0: Yes.
1: We'll see if we have time to play the whole 30s episode. If not, you can catch these podcasts, Carnations and Carabiners, on all the major streaming services. There's 3 episodes out now and 1 in the works.
0: Look at that.
1: Also, just got a message that Doro is going to call in with news from France today around 2:30, which I know is also experiencing their own fire, epic, historic destruction.
0: It's everywhere.
1: Yeah.
0: Yeah, it's bad. Well, that's exciting. I love Doro. Oh, yeah. I can't wait to hear from her.
1: Yes.
0: Oh,
1: yes.
0: Cool. And also, I want to say thank you to Mumser, who just came in and made a donation. Thank you, Mumser.
1: Thank you.
0: Oh, what a gem. I love Mumser. We also got her for a secret fun project that you'll see soon.
1: Ooh.
0: You'll see soon.
1: Ooh, the mystery.
0: Stay tuned.
1: Oh, I just got a message also from Simon letting us know that tomorrow we're going to be airing the 2000th episode of This Way Out, our international queer news program.
0: Ooh. Wow, 2000.
1: 2000.
0: Wow, we've been here a while, huh?
1: Yeah. Probably about as long as This Way Out's been in existence. I think it was around 86 or something that they started, which I think is maybe close to our birthday.
0: Yeah, 87. Yeah. So real close. That's awesome. You know what else we have tomorrow is we have the Petrolia Fire Department coming in with one of their trucks, doing a little touch a truck party in the parking lot.
1: Ooh.
0: With pizza and lemonade and
1: pictures with some hot firefighters.
0: Oh, heck yeah.
1: Get that calendar going,
0: man. I'm ready. I'm going to be out there with my camera.
1: Oh, yeah.
0: Make my own calendar.
1: The K-Mug calendar. Watch out. Maybe that'll be a yes. I hope we have all genders on that fire department. I'm getting hot already.
0: I'm getting steamy in here. Yeah.
1: Well, if you're feeling hot and have a little something to give us, you could come by and give us it in person, depending what it is. But hopefully it's a donation or kind words. Or you can give us a call, 707-923-3911, or visit the website, kmud.org, and we have people ready to take your call.
0: Yeah, Sydney's here. Sydney, the intern, she's awesome. You might have seen her at Summer Arts or some other events, but she's new and she's crushing it. So she's ready to take your call, take your donation. That's 923-3911.
2: Or let's match that challenge.
0: What is the challenge? What are we up to?
2: $250.
0: Another $250. Yeah. 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
3: So much fun. Really want you to join us. Thank you so much for listening to our Carnations and Carabiners podcast. I'm going to take a little detour and play an interview that I did with my little sister last week when we just got back from Northern Nights. She did a movement practice at Northern Nights called Shake Rising, which she will talk about, and I got to DJ there. And it's our third year that we've both been able to perform there. And so she's from Kauai, and it's a nice little family tradition. And I just want to share her movement practice that really is about how shaking your ass can change the world. It's true. If it's that simple. 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
4: Anya, alongside my sister, Sarah Folsom. How you doing, Sarah?
5: So happy to be here.
4: We just had an epic weekend at Northern Nights, our third year in a row going together as co-creators and artists. Become a family tradition. And Sarah created a movement practice known as Shake Rising that she's got to bring to Northern Nights and all different festivals across the country. And I would love for you to share with folks a little bit about it. What got you, motivated you, inspired you, what it means, how people can find out more and access.
5: Thank you. I can feel all the dirt in my throat from this weekend.
4: Same.
5: It's awesome.
4: Yeah.
5: And I'm really, excited for the opportunity to share about this movement practice. It's literally changed every facet of my life. And it's not exaggeratory. It's wild that that is possible because a lot of the movement practice is ass shaking. And I really believe that shaking ass will change the world. So, at the festival at Northern Nights or a couple weekends ago at Lightning in a Bottle, the experience, it's really interesting. It's watching people who have probably been, you know, dancing all weekend come to this movement practice. And this moment in this dance, they experience the opportunity to go really internal and understand how they're feeling and what they're thinking. And usually that brings on emotion like crying or screaming or just like, holy moly, I feel so good. And so really this practice is it's using the physical body and something that feels really accessible. So like most people like to dance. A lot of people like to do squats and hip circles and check out a fitness class or a yoga class. So there's this accessibility point. To go a little deeper into the areas that are a little more challenging for us. So like into the emotional body of like, how do I actually feel? Like, do I feel anxious? Wow, I do. And I didn't even realize because I've been numbing or resisting. And in this way, we really access freedom from the mind and freedom from past experiences, which is like the premise of the practice. And so, yeah, that's Shake Rising in a little nutshell.
4: It is life-changing. I feel like I wish I could do it before every set. It was an amazing opportunity to get to shake it out, remember some of those uncomfortable feelings in your body and own them and transform them into something useful and something that you own and that reminds you that you're human and that it's okay. Anxiety is your friend. That was a really hard concept, but I had been dealing with anxiety and nerves for the show. And I, you know, every big show, even little shows, I get anxious and nervous and have different ways of coping with it. But to actually embrace it as a friend, what? I thought you've been like my nemesis and something I had to fight against. And I was able to transform it and to use it as just like this reminder of the vast array of emotions and the human and the vulnerability and the gift that, you know, I wanted to share. And it made me feel so much more open when I was able to do my set. I'm like crying right now, just remembering again, because it was such this like amazing community sharing experience where I really felt like I got the story in my set and the mission of empowerment and anger and love and freedom and community. It came out and people felt it. And so much of that was because I got to shake it out before and release it all and remember that I own my body and it's good to feel good and shake your ass and mm-hmm. feel yourself and feel sexy. And I don't need to be ashamed or hide that back mm-hmm. or be timid. And to be on stage, jumping on a speaker in mm-hmm. front of hundreds of people, grabbing my body mm-hmm. and feeling sexy and confident. And, you know, it just meant everything. And mm-hmm. I'm just so grateful to share that with you mm-hmm. and the community at Northern Nights and then all of the queers, like just being able to bring queerness forward center at a, you know, mainstream festival and to share our anger and our love and our joy and mm-hmm. campiness all within an hour. Mm-hmm. Like we rode those emotional journeys together.
5: Mm-hmm. Absolutely. It was really incredible watching your set and as your sister, I can see when there's a shift in your essence, I guess. And it was really, really cool to see how open you were and the receptivity of the crowd. Like your openness, in my perspective, gave permission to the entire crowd to be open. Myself and Tyla, the friend that was with us at this festival, we both mentioned, whoa, that set, that crowd, everyone was like available for eye contact, available mm-hmm. to share a dance, available to look in your eyes while dancing, to approach. And that's not necessarily common in dance spaces, right? Like everyone's yeah. in their own space or they don't want to look or whatever. And so there's this reminder that when we embody freedom or openness or acceptance over our emotions or the desire that we truly have for unity, we own it and we claim it. It is like this living, breathing reverberation that other people can experience and catch as well. So it is so important for us to embody that which we desire to experience in this life, whether, again, it's the freedom, it's the openness, it's the acceptance, because it changes not just our experience, but the experience of hundreds of people, like at your set, mm-hmm. just also feeling that. It's really cool.
4: Mm-hmm. Yeah. It's contagious.
5: It's so good.
4: How can people find out more about Shake? I know you're based in Kauai, but there's ways that people all over the world can learn and participate, right?
5: Yeah, absolutely. And it's interesting, you know, talking about Shake Rising is always a funny thing because we're working with the emotions and the energy, so it's hard to explain exactly what it is. And mm-hmm. everyone has had that experience of, like, coming to a Shake Rising class and, like, oh, my God, it was so amazing. And someone's like, well, what was it? And they're like, well. So really, you know, when you're hearing Kara speak to the statement of anxiety as my ally, so essentially this practice, it mixes fitness, right? So you'll feel that kind of traditional access point of like squatting and oblique crunches, and then it mixes dance with the hip circles and the body rolls, and then it's somatic shaking, so ass shaking to free ourselves from, you know, that past energy that's stuck in the body, and these embodied affirmations such as anxiety is my ally, you know. And this process of mixing these modalities together elicits transformation. That's why it's called this transformational movement practice, and that transformation is usually one of more freedom. And so this practice, right now I'm touring through the West Coast, sharing it with multiple cities and studios. So I'll be in San Francisco on the 25th and then San Diego on the 31st of this month. And then in Boulder on the 11th of August. And if you're not in any of those places, we have, you know, 35 facilitators throughout the states now that are facilitating Shake Rising in various locations. And we also offer Shake Rising every week online. And so you can find all of that at shakerising.com. Or Shake Rising on Instagram.
4: Awesome.
5: Yeah.
4: I loved hearing about like how all animals shake to release and feel better. Will you share just a little bit about that? I found that fascinating.
5: Yeah. So Peter Levine is the founder of Somatic Experiencing Institute, and he's done, you know, years and years of trauma healing work, specifically with people that are experiencing PTSD, people who have come back from war, experiencing severe PTSD. And essentially he did these studies on animals and noticing that when an animal experiences trauma, they don't, in the wild at least, exhibit traumatized behavior. You know, you can see it in domestic animals, but in the wild you don't see like traumatized gazelles after they've been attacked by a lion. They continue to be a full functioning gazelle. And so he started looking at that, and essentially what he saw in all animals in the wild is that when they experience trauma, like gazelle being attacked by a lion, bird flying into window, their first response, maybe they have a freeze moment where they play dead or they just lay still, or they're even unconscious. But then the first thing they do when they come back into consciousness is shake their body, whether it's the gazelle sprinting as fast as it can or the bird literally like jumping up and flapping its wings. And this shaking is, we found, a very primal instinctual response to stress, to trauma, that literally discharges adrenaline and cortisol from the body to complete that stress cycle so that you don't walk around in the freeze response or in the fight or flight or fawn. And the only animals that don't shake as a way to discharge energy are animals in captivity and humans, which is so sad because really, you know, all of us have experienced trauma, big T or little T, and it can be so easy to heal. It can be so fun to heal. We can literally jump around, put on a song and shake our butts. So, his work has been really influential in explaining to people through science how shaking your ass will change everything.
4: It's that simple. You just have to shake your ass.
5: That's it, y'all. It gets to be fun.
4: Yeah. I mean, it's not simple because of the complex emotions it brings up. I am someone really working on being more in tune with my emotions. I think it's something I've blocked out just by being in a lot of trauma and it being uncomfortable to feel it. And so now that I'm older and able to self-reflect that and it not be quite as triggering, I'm accepting the feelings more. And so I find shake like a quick way to access those feelings that sometimes take a lot longer for me to feel in tune with. It's like I can't help it. It just comes out in a really freeing way, a way where it's coming out in my heart, in my mind, but then I'm able to shake it out of my body. It's not stuck there. Mm-hmm. The tears come and it feels like such this release of traumas that we don't talk about, that are hard to talk about. And in a group setting, you know you're not alone. And just to see other people crying and moaning and animalistic sounds, you know, it just reminds you that we're all suffering a little bit. And there's a way that we can all feel better together, too. We don't have to stay in that suffering. And it could be as easy as shaking your ass or giving eye contact to someone or a smile or a hug. And, you know, I think just the more we can come together in those vulnerable spaces, like, the better the world will be.
5: Absolutely.
4: Yeah.
5: Accepting the...
4: I love that we're both just like crying as we're talking this because it is really authentic and true and hard to share in words, you know, how transformative it can be. So I definitely encourage you to seek out more information and see if it's the path for you and celebrate kindness and love. Mm-hmm. Can't go wrong there.
5: Mm-hmm. Absolutely.
4: Keep
5: shaking your butt, y'all.
6: This is not a drill.
0: All right. And that was Sarah Folsom from Shake Rising. 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You know what else can change the world? Supporting KMUD, because we need your support. We only have a little more than 15 minutes left of this challenge that we have been given, a $250 match challenge. If we can raise that much money, we will get matched. Do we know who made that match?
7: Yes, that was Janet from Fort Bragg.
0: Right. Thank you,
7: so
0: Janet.
7: Thank you so much. And we really, really, really want to make it before. I know we matched one $250 challenge during Women on Wednesday, but it would be so awesome to do one more. And I have to read this post. Thank you, Lorraine, for sending me this post that Eliza Grace Madrone put up on Facebook. She says, y'all, if you've ever even driven out to the Lost Coast or down the Avenue of the Giants on vacation, you know the local radio station is iconic. If you haven't lived rurally, with very little cell service, frequent internet and power outages, and a phone company constantly downgrading landline phones to the breaking point, you may not know our local radio stations are also crucial infrastructure. 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Liza goes on to say, you have no idea how big a difference your few dollars makes to a tiny budget. And I'll say, considering our expenses, our budget is pretty tiny, but man, we still got to raise a lot of money. As DJ Anya said earlier, our expenses are over $1,600 a day. 707-923-3911. I so appreciate people putting out the word on Facebook. I see there's something that was printed in SF Gate, San Francisco Gate. I'm not sure who wrote that, but it's basically about how important KMUD and small community radio stations are to the community. So don't take it for granted. Just because you turned on your radio or went onto your phone or you went to your computer and we are here right now, just imagine what it would be like if all you heard was nothing instead.
3: 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And so don't let us get bought out by them. Come on, we need you.
7: No, that will not happen because we are resistance.
3: We are. We are rebels.
7: Resistance, rebel, resilient radio. 707-923-3911. I want to hear the beginning of the 1930s.
3: All right, let's get it started. We only have less than 15 minutes, so you're going to get a little teaser of this, and you can catch the rest over on all the major streaming platforms. And Bear is going to play the 1940s.
7: Oh, yes, at 4 o'clock today. Be sure to tune in to Jazz Feast to hear the 1940s. And I am going to really try to squeeze the entire one in. We will work on that.
3: All right, now back to the 30s.
1: The 1930s started off as a liberating and celebrated era for many queer musicians. Fresh from the roaring gay 20s, when queer relationships and visibility thrived underground, to the pansy craze of the early 30s, where drag balls, pansy clubs, and queer performers captivated mainstream audiences. However, things quickly shifted by the mid-30s. The economic downturn of the Great Depression shifted focus back towards religious and conservative values. People were fired from government jobs and seen as national security threats just for being queer, like many trans folks are experiencing today. New censorship laws such as the Hays Code banned any positive depictions of queerness in movies, which really impacted music and mainstream visibility. People were being harassed, arrested, and physically examined by police for wearing clothes perceived to not belong to their sex. By 1933, most of the venues had closed or just didn't want to risk the penalties of allowing visibly queer performances. The legacy and bravery of these performers continues to resonate and inspire artists today. One of the most influential jazz musicians of the 1930s was Billie Holiday. She was followed and set up by the FBI due to her honest song about lynching, Strange Fruit. Her music influenced many artists like Janis Joplin, Nina Simone, Aretha Franklin, Tina Turner, Bob Dylan, Frank Sinatra, and many, many more. She was born in 1915 and passed away in 1959, known as Lady Day, openly bisexual and lovers with the actress Tallulah Bankhead. As a queer black woman in a racially prejudiced society, she experienced great hardships, including discrimination, abuse, and addiction. After being arrested for prostitution at age 14, she adopted the name Billie Holiday and soon began singing professionally. Her song, Strange Fruit, was banned by the Federal Bureau of Narcotics. They started targeting her with undercover cops, pretending to be her friend, even working with her own abusive husband to set her up and arrest her for drug possession. When she was released from jail, her performance license was revoked, but she continued to perform, staying sober for more than a year until she was framed again by the Federal Bureau of Narcotics for opium that they supposedly found in her wastebasket. Following that arrest, she struggled with heroin addiction and was hospitalized after she suddenly collapsed in 1959. As she was detoxing from heroin, she was targeted by the Federal Bureau of Narcotics once again, who arrested her. Despite community protests from outside her hospital bed, with supporters chanting, "Let Lady Day live! Let Lady Day live!" she was handcuffed to her bed, cut off from her methadone, and tragically died at age 44 shortly after. Legend has it, an hour before she died, she gave the nurse a roll of $50 bills wrapped tight in scotch tape that she kept in her vagina. Let's check out this appropriately titled track, "I Got a Right to Sing the Blues," by Billie Holiday.

0: In spite of Lady Day's troubles, she never stopped singing the song Strange Fruit, risking her career, safety, and status to share her art and truth.
1: 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We have one ticket left for Reggae on the River. 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
2: That would match the $250 challenge if someone did that.
1: That would. It would go above and beyond.
2: Oh, man, that would be so awesome. And, you know, maybe you don't want to go to Reggae, but you know someone that does.
1: Yeah.
2: And what a great gift to give somebody.
1: Yeah. One ticket left.
2: And with including camping, I mean, that is a deal.
1: Yes.
2: That is such a deal. Thank you, Battille Community Center, for donating that to K-Mud. And let's just talk a little bit more about these podcasts that you did, because I just find them. Well, I know how I can't even imagine the hours and hours and hours that went into just producing one of them, let alone 3.5. And I'm so excited to be bringing the 1940s to K-Mud at 4 o'clock this afternoon. Who are some of the artists that we feature on that?
1: Oh, let's see. We have Andrew Sisters, Josephine Baker.
2: And some unknown. Someone whose name was lesbian spelled backwards or something?
1: Oh, Lisa Benn. Lisa Benn, yes. She wrote actually the first lesbian kind of a newspaper, informational paper, and also does some fun lesbian parody songs.
2: Really? I was just cracking up. Yeah. And that was like in the 40s. It's so interesting, you know, because being a dyke from the, you know, I came out in 1970, I knew there was a movement of queers, but I always thought they were much more closeted than we were. And I think during the 50s, it was a really, really hard time with the McCarthy period.
1: Yes.
2: And, you know, interestingly enough, some of the most rabid McCarthy people were actually gay men, including Hoover, including the prosecutor. Okay, it doesn't matter. I'm having a brain fart, but he was a fart, so it doesn't matter.
1: We
2: don't need to name that fart. But, you know,
1: It's interesting. A lot of very intense homophobic people actually have gay experiences and might be queer themselves, but for some reason are overcompensating through their hatred to try to...
2: Their internalized depression.
1: Yeah.
2: Their self-hatred of themselves. It's really sad. It's really, really sad. But I am like so grateful to K-Mud for airing shows like this, for airing This Way Out. I remember going to a radio conference in the late 80s, and This Way Out was just being honored and given awards like crazy. I think they'd been on the air for 1 or 2 years at that point.
1: Yep. And now we're at 2,000 episodes.
2: Yeah, and that's congratulations, This Way Out, airing tomorrow morning at 9 o'clock.
1: Yep.
2: Oh, no, 8:30. 8:30 to 9. That's right. 8:30 to 9.
1: After the news.
2: That's right. Right after the news. 707-923-3911. Let's go out with a bang here on Women on Wednesday. Thank you, as Kara said, as DJ Anya said. Thank you so much to everyone that has called this morning and everyone that's been calling all week and some of the repeat callers. We appreciate your donations so much. And our, you know, K-Mud being able to survive and thrive really depends on you calling 707-923-3911, going to KMUD.org. Become a new member. Join K-Mud. We would just love it. We'd love to add you to our list of people that support this important voice in the Redwoods.
1: Join the family.
2: Yeah.
1: Yes. I'm going to go out on a song entitled Fire. I felt like that's appropriate for our fire safety drive by a queer musician, Beth Ditto of The Gossip. Thank you, Bear, for joining me.
2: Thank you. Thank you for having me on this morning.
1: No
2: I appreciate
1: problem.
2: Being here with you so much.
1: We'll do it again for sure. And
2: look
1: thank you for everyone for listening and all your calls and support. We appreciate you, love you, and stay tuned for Democracy Now! Right after this tune.

0: Gunther Mitchell by Sunny Singh in our Democracy Now! Studio. This is Democracy Now!, democracynow.org. I'm Amy Goodman with Anjali Kamat, who's rejoined us at Democracy Now!, has spent this last several years working on a PBS Firelight-supported documentary film about India's rightward shift. So it's great to be doing this segment with you. It is amazing to see what's happened in India. You just returned from India. Could you have predicted what took place?
1: No, this is absolutely, you know, unprecedented, the scale of protests. I mean, there have been mass protests for many years in India in the past, especially during the past 12 years of the Modi regime. But this, the number of people who came through to these protests, young people who weren't necessarily politicized, who weren't organizers, who weren't activists, but who just felt compelled to come out. Well, we turn now to India, where the youth-led cockroach movement has accused the right-wing BJP government of backtracking on its promise not to take punitive action against student protesters, and has threatened to restart demonstrations. Weeks of protests by hundreds of thousands of young people in India's capital, New Delhi, and cities across the country led to the resignation of the education minister, Dharmendra Pradhan, on Saturday. This is Abhijit Dibke at the main protest site in the heart of New Delhi, Jantar Mantar, shortly after receiving news of Pradhan's resignation.
2: It's a victory for the Constitution of India. It's a victory for the people of India and the defeat of the dictator. Action must be taken against the police officers who attacked us. Deputy Commissioner of Police Sandeep Lamba, Assistant Commissioner of Police Ajay Sharma, Sachin Sharma. These batons you used in the name of Home Minister Amit Shah and Prime Minister Modi. As of now, there has only been one resignation. Remember, don't mess with cockroaches.
1: Following the education minister's resignation, the cockroach movement agreed to call off the mass protest Saturday once senior members of the Modi government assured them that protesters would not face any repercussions. But in addition to the police violence against demonstrators last week, hundreds of students have been detained since the protests ended. Police in states governed by Modi's BJP have reportedly arrested over 100 students in the days since the protest was officially called off, filing harsh criminal cases against many of them. In West Bengal, where the BJP recently won elections, the Hindu nationalist chief minister suggested that the protesters were all Muslims. And on Tuesday, the Supreme Court of India passed an interim order allowing the government to proceed with existing cases against students. Leaders of the movement have decried the detentions as a witch hunt and vowed to resume the protests.
0: For more, we're joined now from New Delhi by Tuga. Shudhabrata Sengupta is an artist with the Rox Media Collective, writes on social and political issues in India. His recent essay about the protests published in The Wire is headlined Night Shifts in Jantar Mantar. Anne Nahabura is with us, the national president of the All India Students Association. She was on hunger strike at the protests in New Delhi for 23 days, completing her PhD in theater and performance studies at Jawaharlal Nehru University, or JNU, in New Delhi. We welcome you both to Democracy Now! Neha, let's start with you. If you can talk about the significance of these mass student protests, but then the crackdown once they stopped. And now young people saying they're going to start again if these arrests and the punishment continues.
3: So what happened at Jantar Mantar when Dharmendra Pradhan tendered his resignation is nothing that has happened before. It is unprecedented in the history of India in the past 12 years. In our country, we have a government, we have a ruling, we have the ruling BJP, which 1 year after coming to power declared that there need not be any resignations under this government. It used to happen in previous governments, but there need not be any resignations now. Since then, there have been massive protests against the government on citizenship policies, on the farm laws that were brought in. But this kind of step back from the government due to mass protests, this is happening for the first time. For a cabinet minister in the BJP government to resign is not, it just does not mean that an individual has resigned. This is the acceptance of defeat, even if it is temporary, for a government that prides itself on being beyond any form of accountability, on being beyond even the very idea of democracy where elected representatives are answerable and can be removed from office if they don't perform. So for us, this win is massive. It means that the government that we are facing right now, even that government, with an extremely repressive state mechanism, with a government that has almost dismantled all institutions of democracy, for that government to accept defeat in front of a mass movement is a moment of great joy for us. It helps us feel rejuvenated in the struggles that we are yet to fight, that we are yet to win. But because this government and its policy is and has always been that of vengeance, they know that the resignation of Dharmendra Pradhan is a big blow to the reputation of this government, to any form of arrogance that this government held. And ever since the protest was called off after Dharmendra Pradhan's resignation, we are witnessing a massive crackdown on student activists across the country, specifically in states which are ruled by the BJP or the NDA alliance. For example, in Bihar, I was in Bihar 2 days ago, and we met the DGP there, the DGP of police in Bihar. He showed us an official notification from the Bihar police, which stated that there were over 600 students who had been detained for protesting against paper leak in Bihar. 355 of them were released, and over 300 students continue to be arrested under charges as severe as attempt to murder. In Bengal, there were 14 students who were arrested. Fresh arrests were made yesterday morning. Out of those 14 students which were earlier arrested, 13 are Muslim students. And strict laws akin to the NSA have been evoked. Charges under the Gunda Act have been filed against them. In Assam, students continue to be arrested. In Mumbai, students continue to be arrested. And here in Delhi, we have, first of all, on the 20th of July, there was a massive call for March to Parliament. That call saw massive state repression at the hands of the government and the security forces. Pellet guns were used against peaceful protesters. The use of these pellet guns was being denied until 2 days ago. But media reports have revealed that there is a general entry in the Delhi police's register where the Delhi police acknowledges having fired pellet guns. There have been reports where it is being said that a DCP level officer ordered the firing of pellet guns on peaceful protesters. In Bihar, which is a state in India, an AK-47 was fired upon protesters by the security forces, by the Bihar police. This kind of massive crackdown, and in Delhi, what we are witnessing is a witch hunt of protesters, specifically Muslim protesters. There is a witch hunt of Muslim protesters in Bihar. The divisive politics of the BJP that we have been seeing for the past 12 years, that is being enforced by the security forces and the police across the country. And people are being intimidated. People are being put behind bars, specifically based on their religion. If they are Muslim students, they are being intimidated. They are being put behind bars.
0: And Anjali, I just wanted to say, we've been looking online at the pictures of pellet wounds, people who have suffered, almost like we saw in Tahrir.
1: Yeah, these pellet guns obviously have also been used in Kashmir for years against protesters in Kashmir, and now they're being used in the city's capital against protesters, you know, many of whom, you know, many of their parents. This is in many ways a revolt against an older generation that voted the BJP into power. You know, and Neha, you were just talking about how, you know, a lot of those who've been arrested and detained with harsh criminal cases against them are Muslim. And this is something that Muslim protesters at previous protests in 2019 and 2020 are facing very serious charges, with many of them still in jail. I wanted to bring Shuddha Bratha Sengupta into the conversation from the Rux Media Collective. Shuddha, you've been at so many of these large protests that Neha was talking about over the past 12 years. What is different about this one? And talk about the kind of cultural shift that you're seeing.
4: Thank you, Anjali, and thank you, Amy, for having me on the program. First of all, I'd like to salute and express my gratitude to Neha's generation, to Neha and many other thousands of young people like her, for giving us reasons for hope in what we thought was an increasingly dark time. This protest, which is, I think, mistakenly being called the first Gen Z protest, it's not the first Gen Z protest in India. The 2019-20 citizenship protest was led by very young Muslim women who are also Gen Z. And I think that for the last several years, we've been tracking the discontent of the young. And there's clearly a restlessness for change and an unwillingness to accept the lies and the slander that the regime produces on a daily and a nightly basis. And that's really the change in the air. I've written and compared it to a change in the scent, the aroma of the air. It's like the scent of jasmine in monsoon time that completely changes your sensory perception. So that's the case. And you rightly pointed out that there are people from the 2019-20 protests who called for nonviolent civil disobedience, including my friend Omar Khalid, Sharjeel Imam, and several others who were arrested. Omar Khalid and Sharjeel Imam still remain in prison 6 years for having called for peaceful, nonviolent protests, for actually saying that if the state attacks us with violence, we must offer them, these are Omar Khalid's words, that we must offer them love in return. And it was interesting to see Omar Khalid return to haunt the cockroach Janata Party protests, where many young people came back with signs saying, remember Omar Khalid. Somebody says, he walked so that we can run. And I think that it's important to stress a certain continuity. Neha talked about the continuity between the Citizenship Amendment Act protests, the farmers' protests, protests against suicides by Dalit students like Rohit Vamula. In this particular instance, the NEET paper leak, the NEET paper leak, was actually first brought to attention through the suicide of a young Dalit Tamil student called S. Ajita. And she brought up, she was party in a Supreme Court case against the discriminatory provisions of this examination. The Supreme Court, I think, insulted her by dismissing that case, and she had to tragically take her own life. So there's a string of continuities between all these moments of articulate, passionate dissent. In the new situation, we've seen the young people during the last weeks and months respond with incredible humor, with incredible cheer, and incredibly high spirits. And that's certainly something new that Neha and many thousands of young people have shown us. And that's an inspiration for even someone like me.
1: And Shuddha, you brought up Omar Khalid, who's been in jail without trial for over 5 years. And actually, New York City Mayor Zoran Mamdani brought him up while speaking about Nelson Mandela's legacy at a recent event. And he said, why must we wait as Omar Khalid enters his sixth year of captivity in Delhi? A political prisoner jailed under the same manufactured charges of terrorism that were once leveled against Madiba.
0: We're going to have to end it there. We thank you so much for both being with us. Shuddhabratha Sengupta, artist of the Rocks Media Collective, and Neha Borda, who just completed a 23-day hunger strike. That does it for our show. I'll be in Martha's Vineyard July 31st, Friday night, for the screening of Steal the Story, Please, and Q&A after. I'm Amy Goodman with Anjali Kamat.
5: Hey, everybody. Welcome back to KMUD. It is 12:59, and that was a great Democracy Now. I know that everybody there, we have a lot of good fans of that show. I love that show. I'm so glad that we air it, and we're so glad you're listening and tuned into our Fire Safety Fun Drive. And I'm here with DJ Nick, filling in for...
6: Hello.
5: ..for Eddie on the Vinyl Frontier, and we are... excited to be here with you.
6: Yes. This will be my first attempt at an all-vinyl show. I've played some vinyl here before, but yeah, I'm actually very honored to step into the shoes of probably my favorite musical show on KMUD, I must say.
5: It's the one of the better shows, for sure. It has a lot of fans. I'm pretty sure a lot of people, it's a lot of people's favorite.
6: Yeah. All right. Well, I want to let you know you're listening to KMUD Garberville 91.1 and HD1, KMUE Eureka 88.1 and HD1, KLAI Laytonville 90.3, and an FM translator K258BQ Shelter Cove 99.5. And live and on demand, as always, at kmud.org. It is 1 o'clock here in Redway in the KMUD studios, and we're in our fire safety drive. So we're coming up on the last week of it here, trying to end on a high note and ramp up our donations if possible. So if you guys could take a moment out of your day and go to kmud.org, click the green donate button in the top right corner, that would really help us out, especially as we get into fire season. I know I personally rely on KMUD to get my news as soon as anything, you know, smoke in the distance, a neighbor text, whatever it is, I turn on KMUD.
5: It's true. And we need funding to be able to still, you know, do that. We lost, as a lot of you know, if you've been listening, you know that we've lost a third of our funding from the CPB grants that we were getting support from. And there we go. And okay. Okay, we're just having a little technical difficulty, but no problem. So yeah, we lost like a third of our funding, $160,000 from the Corporation for Public Broadcasting. We no longer have those funds. And we're so thankful to the Public Bridge Fund, who has come in and given us a grant to make up for that for this year. But this year's more than half over, as you know. And we are, you know, of course, looking for other grants. We're looking for other opportunities to get funding. But a lot of that, it comes from our membership. We get 25% of our funding from membership. And it would be so great if we could bump that up to 30. It's not even that much more. But, you know, maybe you're already a sustainer. Maybe you could have an extra $5. That would be awesome. Or maybe you know somebody who isn't a member or just doesn't know much about KMA. Just telling them and getting them involved and getting them listening. And then that's just more ears that we can, you know, get in on the fun. And again, that's you can call in at 923-3911. We have Bear and Michelle here ready to take your call. You can also go online to kmud.org/donate. Or you can come in and eat pizza with us because we just got pizza and there's watermelon and we just have fun. So come hang out with us and Fluffy. And we appreciate you.
6: Yeah, and I just want to say something I recently personally found effective was if you have friends and family from afar that you've maybe told about KMUD in the past or talked about, you know, let them know that we're doing a drive. Sometimes people love to support independent radio from far and wide, and you'd be surprised when you just kind of get out there and tell people about the things that you really appreciate.
5: Yeah, maybe you're a social media person and you can go on to one of our social media pages and share our post, and then all of your friends get to see what's this cool thing, and you know, then they get to learn about it. Because as you know, we love our members and we would love to ask our members to do more, but we know how hard it is right now. So maybe there's just more new members that we can get on the team.
6: Yeah, I'd love to see a bunch of new members come in. I was here the other night and we got 3, which doubled our count. So, you know, we're getting there with both the money goal and we have new member goals, kind of. We'd really love to get as many as possible during these drives because that's how everything grows and, you know, reaches new people.
5: Totally.
6: So with that, I'd like to let you know about other people that support KMUD, and that is the Lost Frenchman, whose pizza is who we've been eating lately.
5: Yes.
6: They have wood-fired pizza in Red Way, serving breakfast, lunch, and dinner specials, as well as paninis, salads, juices, and smoothies made with fresh, local, and organic produce. 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All right. Well, I'm going to get into my first song of the set here, I think.
5: I love it. What are we starting with?
6: Well, first off, this show is The Vinyl Frontier. Mm. I am filling in for Eddie. And the first song we got going here, hold on, is a Traffic song.
5: Oh, I love Traffic.
6: Yeah. Called Medicated Goo.
5: Cool. Awesome. Well, while you're setting that up, I'm just going to remind people that they can call in at 923-3911 or go online to kmud.org/donate or come in and have pizza with us and make a donation. We love you. Thank you so much.

0: to learn engineering.
1: Okay. All right, we're back. It's 1:30 here at KMUD, and I have Katie and Lorraine in the studio with us. They're going to tell you a little bit about our fire safety drive.
2: Yeah, hey there, Nick. Great, loving the music.
0: I know. We were here chair dancing.
1: Oh, well, thank you. Yeah. It's always a dance back here as well with the turntables, you know. You got to cue things up and play it next and make sure it's all working. And yeah, so you get a sweat.
0: I don't know who you are. Tell me who you are.
1: I am Nick.
0: Hi, Nick.
1: I have been doing moon boots for a few months now with Chelsea, alternating.
2: Yes. And Sunday nights, yeah.
1: Yeah, mm-hmm. On Sunday nights at 5:30 to 7.
0: Nice.
1: But yeah, I'm a longtime KMUD listener, volunteer. My lovely wife, Christy, is many hats around here, but the underwriter coordinator. So yeah, just try to help out everywhere I can. And today I have the pleasure of filling in on the Vinyl Frontier.
0: Cool.
1: Yeah, I said earlier, it really is probably my favorite show that I've tuned into the most in the last 15 years.
0: So. This is great. Well, I'm Lorraine Carolam.
1: Nice to meet you.
0: And I am nice to meet you. And I've heard both your voices and Katie, Jazz Katie.
2: Yes,
0: I love it. So I'm just I've sometimes used to talk on Women on Wednesday and other things, but mostly I'm just a great KMUD appreciator. I've been a KMUD member since it was KMUE something else. It was just prior, the precursor to KMUD.
2: K-E-R-G.
0: Maybe. K-E-R-G. Thank you, Katie. See?
2: No, yes,
0: institutional memory is necessary. I don't have it. Anyway, I am happy to meet you both in person. And I'm here to just, you know, encourage people to send in money. We have to keep this going. It's
2: exactly.
0: One of the most important institutions in our community. And sometimes it is the most important one. And that varies, and all of them are hurting. We know that. Everyone's having a hard time. It's economically difficult. It's environmentally difficult. These are hard times.
2: It is. It is a challenge.
0: It's a challenge.
2: We acknowledge that.
0: Yeah. We're saying this is, you know, our fundraising challenge, but it's just something to match the times. It's a really, really hard time. And I've been thinking a lot about hope because I'm pretty old. And a lot of my friends are pretty old. And all of them have been activists in their lives. And how to meet these times with action and how to keep hope going, how to retain hope. And I think hope demands agency. It demands the ability to act. And donating to KMUD and keeping KMUD alive is one of the most hopeful and impactful things you can do these days. And this is not just, you know, BS. It's real. It's important. It's real-time work. And it's real-time activism. So that's my little pitch.
2: I love that. Yeah.
1: So well said. Yeah.
2: Yeah. Hard to beat that. But yeah, in short, they say action is the antidote to despair.
0: That's right. That's right. And despair is the end of, you know, depression.
1: Yeah.
0: So if you're feeling depressed, you're probably on the right track. And the way to get away from it is to do something.
1: Yeah.
2: And it's easy. All you got to do is go to kmud.org.
0: There you
1: go.
0: Yeah,
1: I was going to say, do something in both mind and body if you want. You know, you can engage with us down here, come down the
0: That's
1: hill,
0: right.
1: Come say hi, eat some of the snacks, and drop off a donation. I think that's one of the great things about having a drive is, you know, you kind of open up the houses a little bit, and people can kind of come in and meet people and become a part of the community. So, you know, like you're saying, if you're kind of stuck in a rut, stuck in the mud, I'd say, you know, do something mentally and physically. Come on down and give us a donation.
2: Yeah.
1: We'd really appreciate it.
0: That's what I did. I just drove out and decided to just come by and say, this is what I can do.
2: And
1: well,
0: and I get
1: that.
0: To meet two new people in this community, which I love.
2: Fantastic.
0: Love doing. Yeah. And I changed my minimal $5 sustaining donation to $10. And that, you know, I thought it was going to be really hard because I'm on a majorly fixed income. And I literally do not notice it. I just adjust. Well, I have no idea how I adjust. I'm not feeling it badly. And it works. It's $10 to one of the most important members of my family. Yeah. Is what I think.
1: And that means a lot. Imagine if everyone who was a reoccurring member did the same thing and just doubled what they were currently giving and see if it makes a big impact. You know, you'd be surprised sometimes. Like you said, I know a lot of people that sign up for a lot of things these days and forget about them. And, you know, $6 here, $7 there through the month and it adds up. But for KEMA, that would be, I mean, I can only imagine if we doubled our reoccurring givers or the amount.
0: And even if you just added on $5.
1: Exactly. Yeah, keep it easy.
0: $5 to your, whatever it was you've been giving. And the sustaining ones, we love everyone's donations. But the sustaining membership is really lifeblood to KMUD. And KMUD is the lifeblood to this community. Without it, I think we would all suffer a lot. We would notice the loss and the absence of KMUD much more than I notice an extra $5 a month.
2: In your bank account, yeah.
0: And it's really important for that. KMUD has always been here for my children. And it's like, oh, what would a day without KMUD be? That would be difficult, especially in fire season, which seems to be spreading more and more into the whole year.
1: Yeah. I mean, there's, for better or worse, there's something to do for fire safety and prevention
0: all year round.
1: You know, sometimes it is dealing with the fire. Other times it's things like helping the local fire departments with different programs that they offer a lot to help you, you know, maybe clean up your road association, the side of the road, maybe clean up your property. Maybe, you know, we're out in the woods cleaning things up for a prescribed burn. Mm-hmm. There's so many different things that people do year round. And so, yeah, supporting your fire community along with a vital part of that, which is KMUD. I know
0: the communication.
1: Yeah, the local fire department, Bryceland, that I work with, you know, they list KMUD as one of their communication tools.
0: It's
1: one of the best ways to get things out. And while we're speaking of local fire departments, I do want to remind everyone that the Petrolia Fire Department is coming down for a touch a truck tomorrow. July 30th. It starts at 11 a.m. It'll be in the lot here at KMUD. So, you know, I know a lot of little kids that can't get enough of trucks. And
0: that's
1: what
0: right.
1: better than to show up in person and get to touch one? So,
0: oh, that's very cool.
1: Yeah.
0: That is great.
1: And again, it's an excuse to come down to KMUD, visit with people here, you know, bring a donation while you're coming. We'd really love it. And if not, you know, come down and join the community and just kind of let people know who you are, what's going on. We get a lot of new people these days, and that's really inspiring. So especially if you have the little ones, come on tomorrow at 11 for Petrolia.
0: Can they come in and look at people through the windows?
1: I don't know. I'm sure they can, but, you know, it's do you feel comfortable feeling like you're in a zoo?
0: Yes. You would
1: so,
0: have to.
1: Yeah, the KMUD Zoo here.
2: Yeah.
1: Well, thank you, ladies,
0: sure.
1: for
0: well,
1: telling us all about the drive here. I want to tell everyone on the radio here that the Bridge Fest is coming up. The 30th Bridge Fest is happening on Saturday, August 15th from 11 a.m. until 5 p.m. at the Bridgeville Community Center. This weird and wonderful fundraising event features a flying saucer toss off the old bridge, an alien costume contest, an alien calling contest, plus four bands, more games, vendors, food, famous blueberry pie, a huge raffle, a kid zone with the Wonder Wagon and plenty of laughs. Bridge Fest, Saturday, August 15th from 11 a.m. until 5 p.m. For more info, go to bridgevillecommunitycenter.org. Wow. We'll do one more pitch for everyone to come on down. or go to KMUD.
2: Yeah.
1: Or give a call to 707-923-3911. We have people here in the studio. They'll take your call. They'll walk you through donating or take your donation over the air or just say hi. So we'd love to hear from you.
0: Yes.
2: All right.
1: Well, thank you, ladies. I'm going to get back to some music here.
0: And
1: yeah, well, thank you. This one is a special one. It's a reissue of a kind of secret band from my hometown, Cleveland, that didn't get enough attention. So I hope everyone likes it. Sorry, wrong table. That'll be the next song.

All right, sorry everyone, I hit the wrong turntable. This is the semi-secret band from Cleveland from the late 60s. They're called the Damnation of Adam Blessing, and this song is called Cookbook.

0: mother was born in Lincoln.
1: All right. Welcome back. It is 2 o'clock here in the K-Mud Studios. And I just want to let you know, you are listening to KMUD Garberville 91.1 and HD1, KMUE Eureka 88.1 and HD1, KLAI Laytonville 90.3, FM Translator K2558BQ, Shelter Cove 99.5, and live and on demand online at kmud.org. All right, I have Simon and Lorraine in the studio over there. How you guys doing?
2: Hi. Hi, Nick.
3: Hi again.
1: Yeah.
3: Hi, Simon.
2: Which mic is on?
1: It should be the one in front of you there.
2: Okay.
1: Yeah, you just got to get close.
3: How about this one?
1: Yeah, you sound great.
2: I'm not used to sitting.
3: I know. You're used to be over there.
1: I was going
3: to
1: say, I feel privileged we get Simon pitching on the show here with us.
2: But you're there. It's good to see you.
1: Yeah, thank you. Yeah, so in addition to listening to the programming on KMUD.org, you can also go there to donate during our fire safety drive. There's a green button in the top right corner of the website, and you can sign up to be a member. You can do a reoccurring donation, or you could just simply do a one-time donation. You can also call us here in the studio, 707-923-3911, or stop on by. We had a guy the other night who drive-by cashed us. He threw $30 in the slit of the door and then called us and told us it was there.
2: Oh, wow.
1: I don't recommend that, but I would recommend that over not giving us a donation. So whatever it takes,
2: That's cool.
3: I like that. That's great.
2: Yeah, thank you very much. If you've already donated, we really appreciate it. That's what got us this far.
3: Yeah.
2: And boy, we have a long way to go. And, you know, that the loss of that Corporation for Public Broadcasting grant last year, it's almost exactly a year ago that we lost that. And that was about $160,000 per year in the last few years. And that, of course, helped tremendously.
3: Yeah.
2: And we have, as far as I know, I'm not on the finance committee, but I know we pay a lot for our transmitter sites, the power.
1: I mean,
2: well, insurance.
1: I was
2: going to
1: say
2: one.
1: The stuff people don't want to talk about. Yeah, the insurance,
2: yeah,
1: the the behind
3: Nobody
1: the scenes.
3: Nobody wants to even think about insurance.
1: But unfortunately,
3: yet it's there. Yeah. It's a
2: we
3: reality.
2: Have to. And we had one time early on when we installed the new transmitter and the new antenna. We actually had antenna damage and it had to be replaced. And we were so glad we had insurance because it was a lot of money.
3: Well, I expect you cannot operate without insurance in this kind of world.
1: Yes, certain thing. I was going to say just the.
2: Well, yeah, besides insurance for equipment, of course, then there's liability and all.
1: All the stuff that no one loves to talk about, but every business deals with, you know, payroll and figuring it all out. And it takes a lot to keep this boat afloat. So.
3: What would it be like if everyone who listened became a member?
2: That would be wonderful.
3: Because
2: please,
3: we have a huge listening
2: think of that.
3: Audience.
1: Right? Yeah.
2: Yeah. We are listener supported.
3: And it extends.
1: I bet that we would reach our goal in about 10 minutes if every single person who listens to K-Mud gave us even $10, you know? So it's one of those, sometimes you don't think about it, but a little bit adds up, especially when you have so many people out there. We were saying earlier, the reoccurring, it's an easy way to not have to think about it, you know? It's like, oh, man, I always want to donate. I forget about it, this, that. You know, $2 a month, $3 a month, whatever. If it's something you'll barely notice, I guarantee you we will notice. It will help us.
3: It's astounding how easy it is to not remember. It's so easy.
2: Yeah.
3: And the older you get, the easier it gets to not remember and then go, oh, no, I meant to.
2: Yeah, months go so fast.
3: They go so fast.
2: Yeah.
3: It's so much faster than when you're in your 20s and 30s and 40s.
1: Oh, yeah.
3: And so I'm going out to my book group today and I'm going to say, has anyone not donated to K-Mud this time?
1: Because that's a great idea.
3: If you haven't, can we all do it now?
1: Yeah.
3: While we are talking about it, while we remember. See, I don't mind listening to these fund drives on the radio because I get to hear my neighbors.
0: Yeah.
3: And people are laughing and
2: meet
3: talking.
2: New people. Too.
3: Yeah. And well, yeah. Today I did. I came in and I met two new people mm-hmm. by coming in, which was something.
0: Awesome.
3: But just listening at home, which I do all the time. And I do Nana Camp every year. My grandchildren come to visit.
1: Mm-hmm.
3: And
1: nice.
3: This year, one of my during Nana Camp this week, my oldest granddaughter, who's 18, was like jamming, dancing around. She's like, this is really good music, Nana. Who's playing?
0: Hear.
3: And I don't remember who it was playing.
1: But it was K-Mud.
3: It was K-Mud is the backdrop to Nana Camp.
1: Mm-hmm. Wow. That's great. Well, speaking of doing things while you're thinking of them, I'm going to say it again right now. You know, you can give us a call, 707-923-3911. You could jump online, kmud.org. Or if you can't do either of those things, write yourself a note.
3: Yes.
1: Write a note and put
3: Stick
1: it right by the
3: note
1: door.
3: On the refrigerator. Yeah. Don't forget. On your two-town list.
1: Exactly.
3: Put K-Mud on it.
1: Yeah. I think we all have town lists, right?
3: One of us has a town list.
1: Yeah, that's a great idea. Let's get K-Mud on there, and especially tomorrow, because, I mean, come down today. We'd love to see you. But tomorrow we have a Touch-A-Truck event happening in the parking lot. And it's for all ages, but I have a feeling that the little ones are going to enjoy it.
2: And that's a fire truck.
1: Yeah, the Petrolia Fire Department is bringing out their fire truck, and it's going to be a little mini party in the parking lot. So come on down, bring your kids, bring a donation.
3: Can they put a siren on?
1: I'm going to guess that
3: might
1: happen
3: be a little
1: very
3: disturbing.
1: Quickly, but also, yeah, you got to watch out for that sometimes. So I bet you maybe there's a bell that could be
3: maybe
1: wrong.
3: Maybe a bell. A bell.
1: So
3: I remember fire dogs, too. You wouldn't remember it, Nick.
1: Oh, I do.
3: You do?
1: Yeah, Dalmatians.
3: Dalmatians, exactly.
1: I forgot that
3: was a thing. The firehouse dogs.
0: Oh.
3: They were Dalmatians, and they would ride on the truck.
1: Yeah. I remember thinking
0: as a kid.
1: Were they
0: like rescue dogs?
3: No.
0: To rescue people?
1: They were almost
0: they
1: work
0: were just,
1: dogs. They were, I forget what it was.
3: I think they were companions to the fire people who were in the staying late nights in the firehouse.
0: Mm-hmm. Yeah.
1: Well,
0: to
1: we
0: have
1: all
0: a companion.
1: Know.
0: Yeah,
1: you need a dog to protect you, even in a firehouse. So,
3: or companion.
1: There you go. Well, thank you guys.
3: K-Mud is your companion.
1: There we
3: remember
1: go.
3: Remember that they're always there, morning, noon, and night, and they're going to help rescue you if you need it.
0: Yeah,
3: believe me,
1: that's true. We will get the word to the people that will.
3: That has happened to me personally several times. When I've been stuck somewhere and had to call K-Mud, I got the information I needed to move forward.
1: Wow, that's great. Yeah, keep that in mind too. You know, we're always willing to accept a call and help someone out, even if it's, letting you know when the next party is
3: exactly.
1: or something.
3: Exactly. Or neighbor to neighbor, this is what we'd have to do.
0: So the phone number once more is 707-923-3911. It's 923-3911. Or connect to us at kmud.org. You can do it on your phone if you're listening to our show on on our station. You look at it on the bottom right there of that little browser window. There's a little hamburger menu, meaning three lines on top of each other. Somebody's calling me on that phone right now, so I'm going to take that.
1: Yeah. And, well, hopefully people will do that. I challenge everyone right now, whether you're listening on your phone or not, pull your phone out, type in kmud.org, click the green button that says donate, and just, give us something like $5.
3: Yeah.
1: Really, it goes a long way around here. So, well, thank you, Simon.
0: Thank you,
1: Lorraine.
0: Thank you, Nick.
3: Sure.
1: Thank you,
3: Nick.
1: I am Nick, and this is the Vinyl Frontier. I'm filling in for Eddie here, doing an all-vinyl rock and roll show. Hope you've been digging it. I want to let you know that support for this show and many others and your community radio station, K-Mud in general here, comes from listeners like you and from Ramon's Bakery, Arcata, McKinleyville, and Eureka. Open every day from 6:30 a.m. with coffee and fresh bakery items. Thanks to Ramon's Bakery for supporting your voice in the Redwoods. All right, we're going to get back to some music shortly here, but I figured maybe people would like to know what I'm playing. It's kind of a last-minute selection here from my own vinyl. I kind of hauled a lot of it out here back in the day when I moved, but I have to admit I still have thousands of records back in Cleveland, Ohio, that one day maybe they'll make it onto the vinyl frontier. But for now, we started off the show playing a cut called Beginnings by Jimi Hendrix, but it was actually written by Mitch Mitchell, his drummer. And then we played Traffic and Medicated Goo. And then we played Electric Flag with Soul Searching, The Kinks with This Time Tomorrow, Beatles with Come Together, Joe Wall, well, actually, I think it was the version that's the James Gang, which Joe Walsh's first band from Cleveland, Ohio, a song called Funk Number 49. And then we had David Bowie with we didn't play that. We played Hang On to Yourself. And then the Damnation of Adam Blessing with Cookbook. That's that kind of special one that friends of mine re-released in the modern age, but comes from 1969. Great track there, Cookbook. And then we had Neil Young and Cinnamon Girl, and we had Nielsen with Jump Into the Fire. I actually played this on Sunday as well, one of my favorite songs of all time. And then we followed that up with an interesting one. It's a record that is a compilation of songs made by a cult. They were called the Source Family. There's a lot of great documentaries and other things out there. I think a big book, too. Fascinating story, but they had an in-house band, and this was one of the better songs they had. It was called A Lady, and they attribute it to Father Yod and the Spirit of 76. All right, and we're going to jump back in here, and reminder again, donate to KMUD 707-923-3911 or online at kmud.org.

0: to the Euro Bureau. I'm Simon. I'll be here till 4 o'clock with music and news from Europe. And I got a special guest that many of you will know. I think this will work. Do we have Doro?
1: Bonjour, Simon.
0: Bonjour.
1: Bon
0: après-midi. It's like 11:30 where you are, right?
1: It's 11:30 in Europe. I mean, in France, at least.
0: Yeah. Wonderful. I'm glad we connected. Yeah.
1: Dude, Simon, Europe is on fire.
0: That's why I wanted to talk to you, because I keep hearing that from all sources. Europe is on fire.
1: I'm sure you prepared some little pieces about that for your show, right?
0: I do. I have some couple pieces from Spain and about France and how. There's all kinds of stuff coming up, but right now I'm really excited that you're here. And you know what we have? We have some guests in the studio that apparently just walked in. From Bozeman, Montana. I've never been in Montana. Can you believe it?
2: Yeah.
3: Hi.
0: Hi, gentlemen from Bozeman.
3: Bozeman, Montana, KGLT.
0: KGLT.
3: Yes, sir.
0: Hey, welcome. What's your name?
3: Mitchell.
0: Mitchell, hi.
3: Yeah, DJ Mittens.
0: DJ Mittens. I'm just Simon, simply. And Michelle is here too, who's our membership coordinator.
2: Hello, everyone. And we also have Lara.
0: Hi, Lara.
4: Hi.
0: Now I see you. Wonderful. And we've got Doro, who's in France. She was our membership coordinator. Did a lot of stuff in the office until recently, and now is free and in northern France, right, Doro?
1: Yes, I am in northern France, and I miss Gamed already. Oh my God, I can't believe I'm not there for the membership drive. So I keep calling in to remind to everybody that Gamed is so valuable. We are in our membership drive. We need some money because we don't have the CPB money anymore. So we need to get it from the listeners. Do like me, just do a donation to Gamed. It's easy, just call 707-923-3911. I see that there is Christy and Bear and Nick and maybe other people in the studio to take your calls. And otherwise, just go to kmud.org and make your donation there. And I'll be grateful forever, if that's worth anything.
0: Yeah. Yeah, and it's so easy now with doing the recurring donation. Mm-hmm.
3: And we need it now more than ever. Community radio is struggling.
2: Do you want to talk about your studio in Bozeman
3: and
2: how it's affecting you guys?
3: I mean, it was, large percentage of our budget is gone. So it's all donation-based now.
2: Yeah, it's about
3: the most part,
2: $160,000 we lose per year.
3: Same amount.
2: Yeah.
3: Same amount.
2: It's a big chunk of our funding. It's really scary.
3: So we got to keep the fire burning somehow.
2: Yeah, it's not just happening here. It's happening everywhere. All across the nation, small local community stations are being defunded.
3: Mm-hmm. So all the listeners are how we're going to keep it going.
2: Oh, totally. Yep. So we rely on you guys right now listening to the radio to help us with our funding this membership drive. And we have a goal of $40,000. And right now we're just above $20,000 on the board, which is exciting. But we still need to get that $20,000 because going into 2027, we're not going to have that $160,000 to get us through.
0: That's right. And it's a scary thought. I mean, there's the recurring expenses that we really don't have a choice. We have power bills. We need our small staff.
3: The idea of
0: and they're not paid very much, I must say. Mm-hmm. I'm not sure if it's a living wage, but they're still alive, so they don't look too skinny. But like we talked earlier, insurance, power, rent, that's like those are the major things.
3: Mm-hmm. Yeah, we're on we're KGLT is on the campus of Montana State University, so it's a rent. We get funding through the university a bit, but yeah.
0: Are you a community station?
3: Oh yeah. We're a community station. So we rent from the campus, but not fully. It's not a college radio.
0: Okay.
3: It's a nonprofit community radio station. Yeah, same as you guys, right?
2: Yeah.
0: And Doro, I heard you on your other show that you do once a month. Your choice. You were talking about there's not that much community radio in France, for instance.
1: No, that's not really a thing. Like, I'm learning now that I'm back here that they do exist, but they are much smaller, and not as many as in the States. And for sure, they don't have like a news department like KMUD has, which is one of the expensive items at KMUD, right? But we need it because when, for example, there are fires in the region of KMUD, well, KMUD is able to help the people, relay what the firefighters are telling us about the fires. And to me, it's important as well that KMUD has been educating us for years about the fires. You remember, like, when they invented those codes per area?
0: Oh, yeah.
1: Like, that was maybe 2-3 years ago. Suddenly on the radio, on KMUD, we would hear all the time, like, go to that website so that you find out the code of your area, so that if the fire is coming to your area, you know your code. And that was part of the education that was made. Or even the behavior we should have in the forest when we are in a heat wave. Like, French people don't have that local media to educate them about the local emergencies. That just doesn't exist. Like, I'm in northern France, and I have the same information that people who are 15 minutes from the fire are, because they don't have a local media there.
0: Oh,
1: they
0: really?
1: Don't have a little community radio.
0: Oh, I thought that they had, like, local studios that would break in with local stuff.
1: So there's one public television that has local studios, but it's like there's maybe six, France is maybe cut in six regions. So, I looked at that to be able to talk with you. So France is just a little bit bigger than California, 1.4 times California. So imagine California cut in only six pieces, and that's the local public television you have. So it's not very local.
0: Yeah. I know, I saw, you know, there's a like a France Bleu Alsace or something as a radio network,
1: the one.
0: A radio station. But so that's for a huge region rather than just like the city of Mulhouse or Strasbourg or something
1: exactly.
0: Huh. Okay. I looked that up and I saw that there are a few, but it's really just a few, whereas in the United States we have hundreds of community radio stations, large and small. And we have a lot of the low-power FM stations, like there are a couple of them in Eureka, and there's two of them in Laytonville, and there's one in Crescent City, and was it Gold Beach, or just up north from Crescent City in
1: You know what's terrible is that those very little community radio stations in France, they also have money from the government. And there is apparently, like, I don't know much about it yet, but there is apparently a movement to try for the government to take that money off as well. So maybe by next year or the year after, those little radio stations won't get the little bit of money that the government was giving them. Like, the right wing is really arriving in Europe just as much as in the States. It's like if it's maybe 3-4 years later than in the States, but it's coming towards Europe as well. Just like the fires. The fires are like 5 years late, but they're coming as well.
0: Yeah. And it was really hot today, I guess. I heard the forecast.
1: It was really hot. Yes. And tomorrow is going to be worse. And this is the fourth heat wave of the year in France. We've never had anything like this. We're going up to some 102 degrees, where we've just we don't have that normally. Like a normal temperature in the summer around Bordeaux, where the fires are happening, is around 80, 85. That's the normal for the last 20 years. And this summer, it's already the fourth time that for an entire week, it's above 100. So, yeah, it's a big change. And I don't know, I wouldn't be able to explain it properly, but there is something about some currents and the stream in the Atlantic Ocean that makes that for a while, Europe is going to be the place in the world that suffer the most from climate change.
0: Hmm.
1: I guess the big difference is that France doesn't have that many, how do you call that, climatoseptics?
0: Hmm.
1: We do believe in climate change here. Uh-huh. And all the media, right-wing or left-wing, are talking about climate change and how we need to change our habits to be able to reverse it or to adapt to it.
0: That's interesting. I was listening to the news from Spain this morning, and there's one of the politicians says, oh, yeah, all you ever talk about is climate change. And so there's apparently a fair number of climate change skeptics in Spain as well.
1: Oh, you think? Wow.
0: Well, according to this report, I think we may hear it. I'm not sure if I left it in. I had to edit it some, but if we have time, we'll air some news from Spain. And this morning on a BBC 4, I heard a gentleman talk about the railroads. We've known for a long time that the rail tracks, you know, they expand as it gets so hot, and then it becomes slightly unsafe, and so trains have to go slower. It's not just that. It's now the whole foundation where those rail tracks are built on. That earth is usually sort of moist and it holds it all together, and a lot of it is clay and it shrinks as it dries out, and so now the rail is more bumpy, and that's another reason why they have to slow down trains. So,
1: oh my God,
0: it affects so much of our lives, or of the lives.
1: Well, especially
0: of the people
1: because
0: there.
1: In Europe a lot of the transportation is done by train. So if the trains are starting to not function well because of the heat, that makes our life in Europe more complicated, for sure.
0: So once again, you're listening to KMED. The program is Eurobureau, where I come in most Wednesdays at 2:30 and bring you music and news from Europe. And today we're talking with Doro, who's a DJ on KMUD and a monthly show host. But right now is in northern France. Are you in Ardennes? Is that right?
1: Yes.
0: Okay.
1: Ardennes. There's only three reasons to know my region, Ardennes. One is because Arthur Rimbaud, which is a famous poet, was born here. Another reason to know my region is the puppets, because we are the capital, the international capital of puppets. And another reason is the war, because we've had the three wars with Germany passed by my region.
0: Mm.
1: So it's not that beautiful because, you know, a lot of the castles and churches have been destroyed during those wars. So it's not the most beautiful part of France. But otherwise, nothing else to know about Les Ardennes.
0: Now, what puppets are you? What do you mean? Like the puppets in puppet theater or?
1: Yeah, puppet theater for the last maybe 40, 50 years. The little city where I'm from, Charleville-Mézières, is the international capital of it. So there is an incredible festival every 2 years. All the puppeteers of the world have come here. I've met puppeteers a bit everywhere in the world who are like, oh my God, you're from Charleville-Mézières. I went there. That's big in the puppeteer world.
0: Huh. I'll have to look that up.
1: Charleville-Mézières.
0: I think I saw that on the map today. I looked at a map of France today, and I thought you're up there near just south of Belgium, kind of, right?
1: Yeah, right there.
0: Yeah.
1: Yep.
0: Yeah. All right. Well, I'm so glad we could connect.
1: Yeah, thank you so much for inviting me on the show. I love Eurobureau. I hope the listeners realize how much research you have to do for every show and how aware you are of everything that's happening so far away from you, because you haven't been in Europe for a very long time. Am I right?
0: Yeah, it's like 12, 15 years now. Yeah.
1: Right. Yeah. But you know everything that's happening here thanks to that show.
0: Yeah. Well, thank you. Thank you and good night, I guess, because it's you're close to midnight.
1: Yes.
0: Yeah. What's the temperature now?
1: Remember.
0: Does it cool off at night where you are?
1: Yes, it does. Right now it's perfect outside. That's like the most beautiful part of the day.
0: All right. Well, I'm glad for that.
1: So, if you love that show, if you love Simon, if you love all the volunteers that are dedicating so much time and passion to KMUD for so many years, please donate to keep KMUD alive. KMUD.org. You can do it.
0: Please do. And call us at 707-923-3911. Here's a song for you, Doro, before you go.
1: Okay.
0: It's called Je pense à vous. It's by Pierre de Maire, M-A-E-R-E. Okay. I think he's from Belgium. And I found it the other day. And I said, well, I'll play that for you today.
1: Thanks, Simon.
0: All right.
1: And thank you to our visitors from Montana.
0: Yep, they just left the studio. I think they have to be on the road or something. But we thank them for coming in. It's always great to meet people from other radio stations.
1: Yeah. And,
0: all right. Thank you.
1: All right. Have a great afternoon, everybody.
0: Bonne nuit. Ciao.
1: Bonne nuit. À bientôt.
0: Bye-bye.

0: All right, that was Je pense à vous, I'm thinking of you, or I think of you, Pierre de Maire. And I don't want to forget to thank our underwriters. One of them, let's see, we start from the list here with Finnish Country Sauna and Tubs and Cafe Mocha. 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Well, I mentioned news from Spain. Here it is.
1: We begin our summary with some national news because Spain is suffering its worst summer ever in terms of wildfires. The most concerning are still raging on in Madrid, Castellón and Ávila. The latter has scorched over 50,000 hectares. It's the greatest wildfire in the history of Spain.
2: Señora, nos tenemos que ir.
3: Salga, señora. Hay un incendio ahí.
2: Un incendio.
4: These terrible wildfires have disrupted life across the country. At one point, there were over 180,000 people evacuated or confined to their homes. More than 200,000 hectares have been burned so far this year. All while the fourth heat wave of the summer is already here, which can complicate the situation, as Vice President Sarah Ahnesen warned on Tuesday.
5: Nos lleva a una situación de riesgo e incendio mucho mayor. Desde mañana podemos ver ya que el mapa de riesgo aparece toda España en rojo, es decir, con muy alto de riesgo de incendio. Por eso una llamada a la precaución.
1: Against this backdrop, the Spanish President Pedro Sánchez has visited the most affected areas throughout the past week. While at the scene of the wildfire in Castellón, he insisted, "We need a nationwide pact to fight the climate emergency."
6: El fuego, los incendios seguirán, afrontaremos la recuperación, pero tenemos que estar cada año más prevenidos, más preparados para una emergencia climática que, por desgracia, está superando todos los niveles, todas las magnitudes.
4: On Sunday, the King and Queen of Spain also paid a visit to residents who were forced to evacuate their homes due to wildfires in central Spain. While King Felipe highlighted coordination and unity in fighting the fire, Queen Leticia stressed the importance of listening to those affected.
7: La coordinación está siendo ejemplar en todos los sentidos. 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
1: The wildfire situation prompted the declaration of a national emergency. In addition, the government has declared over 200 disaster areas across the country. And last week, Spain requested the activation of the civil protection mechanism of the European Union.
4: In the second part of today's broadcast, we will talk about how this mechanism works and the assistance which the EU is deploying to Spain with Anna Kaisa-Itkonen, a spokesperson for the European Commission.
1: Moving on to the political arena, President Sánchez offered his traditional press conference to mark the end of the political year on Tuesday. Sánchez began by speaking about the wildfire situation, denying the climate emergency he warned is the worst of fuels.
9: Que el negacionismo climático es el peor de los combustibles ante la emergencia climática y que negar la realidad y las alarmas de la ciencia no nos prepara. Al contrario, nos hace mucho más vulnerables y a nuestra población mucha más insegura.
4: During his address, the president also restated his intention of presenting a new state budget and seeing out his term, despite the scandal surrounding his government and calls to hold an early election.
9: Y nuestra intención y voluntad es que las legislaturas, pues como siempre que he gobernado, duren lo que constitucionalmente se establece.
1: Sánchez also reiterated his support for former socialist president José Luis Rodríguez Zapatero, who was indicted this summer. He also defended his brother, David Sánchez, who was recently convicted, and his wife, Begoña Gómez, who is set to stand trial soon.
9: Evidentemente, Begoña Gómez es mi mujer, y David Sánchez es mi hermano. Pero son Begoña Gómez y David Sánchez. Son dos personas que durante toda su vida lo que han hecho ha sido trabajar, formarse.
4: Opposition leader Alberto Núñez Feijóo from the Conservative People's Party had already made his own assessment of the political year last week. Feijóo highlighted the corruption cases involving those close to Sánchez and predicted that the end of his government is near.
10: Sánchez está en manos de Zapatero. Zapatero está en manos de Julio Martínez y todo el sanchismo depende de quién empieza a cantar.
1: Feijóo placed particular emphasis on the investigation against former President Zapatero and linked the case to Sánchez himself. Zapatero precisely broke his silence last Thursday in an interview with Televisión Española, where he defended his innocence.
11: No es que no influyera, es que no hablé con nadie del rescate de Plus Ultra y nada más, y fue un fruto de un regalo personal.
4: The former socialist president, however, refused to clarify the origin of the jewelry found in his office, stating that it was a personal gift. However, Zapatero insisted that he played no role in the public bailout of airline Plus Ultra, despite what his associate, Julio Martínez, said in court.

All right, sorry to have to fade out of this song, Libertad. It's by Neil Moliner from Spain. And you heard it here on the Eurobureau. I'm Simon. This is KMUD Garberville, KMUE Eureka, KLAI Laytonville. I'm going to bring you the Community Safety and Awareness Report in just a moment. And then we'll have some more music and news from Europe.

0: All right. First, burn day information. There is no outdoor burning at this time. Humboldt, Mendocino, Del Norte, and Trinity counties. Food for People has been hosting food distributions in Eureka. Started at 10, it goes till 3:45. In Arcata, it will be from 4 to 6. In Garberville, from 2 till 4. The Mendocino Food Network is hosting food distributions in Ukiah. They started at noon, it goes till 4. Fort Bragg started at 10, goes till 3:45. And Willett started at 1, it goes till 4:30. And the Northern California Community Blood Bank doesn't seem to have any blood mobiles out today, but you can always donate at their headquarters, 2524 Harrison Avenue in Eureka. And you can get more information and make an appointment at nccbb.net. Mendocino, let's start again. Meals are provided Monday through Friday at Willett's Daily Bread at 4:30 to 5:30. And at the Mendocino Coast Hospitality House in Fort Bragg, it will be at 5:30. And you're invited to KMED tonight for Living with Wildlife with your host, Biana, where she'll have a discussion with special guest Camilla Fox, the founder and executive director of Project Coyote, an organization dedicated to wild carnivore conservation and compassionate coexistence. And you can join the conversation by calling in the same number that we've been telling you to call with your support. It's 707-923-3911. That would be support for this very radio station that you're listening to. And I thank you if you've already done that. And tomorrow at 7 p.m., it's the Sanctuary Forest Radio Hour. Host Anna Rogers will be joined by Tasha McKee and Walker Wise from Sanctuary Forest and Joel Munchke from Stillwater Sciences. They'll be talking about their newest streamflow augmentation ponds in the Vanaucan Creek watershed and about the evolution of their ponds from groundwater to groundwater recharge to stream flow augmentation. Yeah, that'd be interesting to hear. It will be interesting to hear. How does that actually work? Tune in from 7 to 8 for this conversation, along with an update on the current conditions of the Matola River and upcoming Sanctuary Forest events. You can, of course, listen live or later on the archive at kmud.org. Let's find out quickly what's on the Eco News Report at 5:30 this afternoon.
1: On this week's Eco News Report, we're talking about conservation through land back. How can we, through returning land to tribes, further conservation? And what can conservation groups learn in this process?
2: They did a study comparing lands stewarded by tribes versus by the government. Consistently, tribes do a better job.
0: That's at 5:30 this afternoon. And I see here that tomorrow will be another KMOD yard work party. No, on Friday, that is, not tomorrow. On Friday, starting at 10 a.m. here at the station, and they'll continue to tame our property with fire safety in mind. Join us this Friday. Bring gloves and tools if you have them, and KMOD will provide the lunch. Thank you. Also tomorrow at 11, which fire truck is it? Petrolia. The Petrolia fire truck will be here for you to see, and some people from the volunteer fire department will be here. So that's something to tune in for. And I mean, to come on by, I should say, tune in live. Be here. don't just tune in. You're actually going to be here and see a fire truck. Don't get to do that every day. Bring your kids. One more thing. Tomorrow at 8:30, KMUD will air the 2000th edition of This Way Out. It used to be called the International Lesbian and Gay Radio Magazine. It's branched out into LGBT plus, and it's always full of news and interesting features. That's at 8:30 tomorrow morning. All right, I think that's it for that information. We have a weather service report from the National Weather Service in Eureka. There is a moderate risk for sneaker waves along the Lost Coast and Mendocino Coast through today. Elevated fire danger today for interior areas due to breezy afternoon winds. Hot temperatures return late this week into the weekend, and coastal stratus is likely to form each night and clear each afternoon through at least the middle of next week. Actually, middle of this week, I should say. Predicted temperatures today for Southern Humboldt, 88. Humboldt Bay, 63. In Laytonville, 88. Tonight, Southern Humboldt, 51. Humboldt Bay, 54. And Laytonville, 51. And then high tomorrow, Southern Humboldt, 91. Humboldt Bay, 64. And Laytonville, 89. The coastal waters forecast from Point St. George to Cape Mendocino and out to 10 nautical miles. Tonight, the wind will be north, 10 to 15 knots, and waves northwest 5 feet at 8 seconds, and southwest 2 feet at 16 seconds. And from Cape Mendocino to Point Arena and out to 10 nautical miles, there is a small craft advisory in effect through Friday afternoon. Tonight, the wind will be northwest 20 to 25 knots with gusts up to 35, and waves northwest 8 feet at 8 seconds and south 3 feet at 16 seconds. Today, Wednesday, 29th of July, the sun rose in Shelter Cove at 12 minutes after 6. Sunset will be at 8:32. High tide was at 1:07 this afternoon, 4.8 feet. And the low tide will be at 5:50, 2.9 feet. And then another high tide, 11:39 tonight, 6.3 feet. And the moon will rise at 8:55 in the southeast. And according to the solunar theory, today is an excellent day for fishing because the fish activity forecast is very high. Those fish are busy. So go catch them. All right. Next. Must be time for more music. And what do I have here? Call Me Back. This is by The Flanger Kids, which I understand are based in Budapest, Hungary.

0: All right, that was the Flanger Kids with Call Me Back. Got some more information from Spanish National Radio, and this is about the European Civilian Protection Mechanism, which sounds complicated and probably is, but it seems like it's really helpful. Here's Alba Cuellar, and I remind you that this is a listener-supported community radio, so we look for your memberships at kmud.org or 707-923-3911. We'll remind you of that in just a little bit. Here's Alba Cuellar from Spanish National Radio's English Language Service.
1: As wildfires wreak havoc in Spain, the European Union has sent in planes and firefighters to help. Joining us to discuss the EU response mechanism is Anna-Kaisa Itkonen, a spokesperson for the European Commission. Ms. Itkonen, thank you very much for joining us on the English language broadcast of Radio Exterior de España.
2: Thank you for having me.
1: Last week, Spain asked for help and requested the activation of the EU Civil Protection Mechanism to help combat the ongoing wildfires in our country. How does this mechanism work, and what assistance has been deployed to Spain so far?
2: The EU Civil Protection Mechanism is basically a pool of capacities from 37 participating countries, so not just the EU member states, but other countries as well. And the European Commission coordinates and co-finances the deployment of these capacities. So basically, this means that Europe has access to a wide

0: In this case, I believe personnel have been sent and vehicles as well from Portugal, as well as 6 planes from Greece, Italy and Turkey. And you were mentioning earlier how it's not just member states participating in this mechanism, but also other countries as well.
1: This is correct. So for the time being, today, to Spain, there have been 2 planes from Greece, 2 planes from Italy, 2 air tractor planes from Turkey that are still to be deployed, 3 ground forest firefighting teams and vehicles from Portugal, and there will be a 1 ground team coming from Serbia as well. So this is something that has already been coordinated via the civil protection mechanism. And then, of course, if Spain signals that that there would be need for further equipment or further help, we will then try to make sure that this will be dispatched as well.
0: And this summer, firefighting teams from other European countries had already been pre-positioned in Spain ahead of the wildfire season. How many firefighters are we talking about? In which areas of Spain are they located and what countries do they come from?
1: We have over 770 firefighters and they come from 14 European countries. And they were strategically pre-positioned in high-risk areas, and this includes Spain. So in the case of Spain, my understanding is that it's 134 firefighters that were pre-positioned. So where they are now exactly, this is the responsibility and the prerogative of Spanish national authorities who are doing the firefighting on the ground to position them where they are most needed. But to kind of anticipate the wildfire season, we have these over 700 firefighters already pre-positioned, and indeed one share of those 770 was pre-positioned in Spain.
0: And regarding these firefighters who were already pre-positioned in these key areas, the countries they come from, do they offer or how does the system work? Because for instance, we see that countries like Greece and France, which are at risk as well, have sent firefighters to other locations throughout Europe.
1: These are, of course, all decisions of member states, how they want to make their firefighters available. And deployment really depends on those countries, who how they want to use them and what is the best way. So basically, it's these 14 member states who have made their firefighters available. Mm-hmm. And then the pre-positioning is also decided by the host countries, meaning that in this case, those 134 that were already pre-positioned in Spain. So it's the Spanish authorities who choose where and when these people will be pre-positioned. And then, of course, the purpose of these firefighters is to help local fire brigades if fires break out.
0: I would also like to ask you about the role of the Copernicus satellite service in supporting the fire response on the ground right now.
1: This is very important. It is a very important asset because it is able to help with the satellite imagery, not just in the European Union. We're also helping now with the firefighters in Scotland, in Cairngorms, where there are forest fires raging there as well. Mm-hmm. So it's basically providing emergency mapping service, and this is a very important information for firefighters on the ground, for authorities who need to determine where to deploy people, what kind of equipment is needed. They will be able to see the kind of how the fires form, their areas that are impacted. So It is a very, very useful, essential asset to provide any kind of emergency imagery and mapping for the national authorities.

0: That was Mari Kalkun from Finland, I believe, with Elukor here on the Eurobureau. It's 3:25. 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So I looked at France 24 last night, and they had this little video clip that I think works in audio also about what is this fire retardant that they use so much. They have all these planes spreading this red fire department.
1: It's a bright red liquid spread over forest land by a military jet. For the past week, firefighters have been dropping large quantities of the coloured substance in the southwestern Gironde and Landes regions. It's a fire retardant, which is more effective than water for stopping the spread of flames. It acts as a firebreak deposited as a preventative measure around the fire, forming a chemical barrier capable of retarding or even stopping its spread.
2: It's also a strategy that allows us to slow the spread of the fire, to be able to tackle it better.
1: The retardant can last for several weeks and be used on the ground as well as in the air via an Airbus A400M Atlas and its hold of 20,000 litres. The retardant is made up of 80% water, ammonium phosphate, which is a fertiliser byproduct, and clay. It's coloured red, so firefighters can identify it from a distance.
3: It's so it can be seen from the ground or from the air, so you can easily visualise where it has been spread.
1: But there are risks. Scientists say there are dangers for inhabitants of affected areas and animals, and the retardant can also contaminate water sources. However, these risks are dwarfed by the repercussions of fire on nature.
4: When a forest burns, it emits a lot of toxic gases. There's no doubt it is better to drop the retardant and contain the fire than to let a forest burn, with all the risks that that entails.
1: Firefighters battling the flames in the Gironde and the Landes can make up to 50 drops of the retardant every day.

0: That was Veronica Maggio from Sweden with Jag Kommer. And I just looked up what that might mean. It says, I will. I hope that's what we hear from you when we ask you to support KMUD. I've got Bear and Rusty in the studio.
1: Yeah.
0: Hi, Rusty.
2: Good afternoon.
0: Welcome.
2: Hi.
0: Bear, thanks for being here again.
1: Yeah, and you and Rusty, you're meeting so many people for the first time today, Simon. It's really exciting.
0: It's
1: KMUD very cool.
0: It's a lot like that.
1: It's you know, and we keep building community, and we are here building community because we're in our membership drive, and we're going to be doing it till Friday. And we really need you to call 707-923-3911. I met Rusty a few weeks ago, and we're hoping Rusty's going to become a jazz programmer on Sunday evenings pretty soon, right?
2: Happy to be aboard.
1: Yeah.
2: And if you haven't met Simon, you're missing out, but you can meet him by coming down to the KMUD studio right now and becoming a member or helping us with our membership drive.
1: Yeah, drop on by the station, just like an anonymous person from Sealy Creek stopped in, had come in last week and said she wanted a fire blanket, and we couldn't get to him then. And she came back today, and she said, I really want two of them. I'll make an additional donation. So thank you so much to Anon from Sealy Creek for supporting KMUD. And we do have fire blankets left, and I think we have one left, but we can definitely order more if enough people donate $120 or more to get one of those. And have you checked out what those are?
2: Honestly, no.
1: So a fire blanket is a big blanket that if a fire, let's say a fire breaks out in your kitchen, you just take this blanket and it smothers it. Mm. It's like it's an oxygen sucker upper, I guess. and you can use it, if you're driving along and there's a little grass fire, you can smother it immediately while you're calling 911. You don't want to use it. I heard some people talk about car fires. Well, if there's a fire, an electrical fire in your car, you do not want to lift up your hood. Because then the oxygen will just take off. So you want to deal with that differently. Hmm. But if you, let's say there's something in your car, right? Like you dropped your cigarette button, all of a sudden your seats go up or something. Then it would be good for that. And it's also good for if you're in a fire and you're driving through it to try to get to safety, you can wrap yourself in that and keep yourselves from burning. So, yeah, very important item.
0: So it would be good to have one in the car.
1: It would be good. Yeah. It would be good. It would be good. I think Anonymous from Sealy Creek was kind of smart to get two of them. I think that was a really good move because she could have one in her car and she could have one in her kitchen. Mm-hmm. She could have three and have one in her bedroom too, multiple.
2: They should make them a quarter mile on a side. Take four helicopters.
1: Right. KMUD. .org, 707-923-3911.
2: Am I right? We've got 4 days left on our fun drive.
1: 3 days.
2: 3 days.
1: 3 days. Yeah. Let's bump it up. It's been a really exciting day here at KMUD. Lots of folks dropping by. People from Bozeman, Montana dropped by. One of them is involved at a community radio station in Bozeman, and that was very, very cool to meet Mitch and Lara, and look forward to seeing them again. And coming up at 4 o'clock on Jazz Feast today, I don't know whether folks listening right now heard Women on Wednesday, but there were two shows that DJ Anya had put together, two podcasts. One was the queer music from the 1920s, tying together music and what was going on politically, historically then. And she did that in a little excerpt from the 30s. And I'm going to play one that she put together for the 1940s, which I think is really, really interesting. So stay tuned, because that will be a very different Jazz Feast than usually. But I think today's a fifth Wednesday and a different kind of day because we're in our membership drive. And I was so excited to hear those two shows on Monday Morning Magazine, the end of June. In fact, if you go to the archive, You could check out the complete 1920s and 1930s because Dorothy very cleverly played them between 7 and 9 in the morning. And so she was able to fit them both in their entirety. Did you catch those, Simon?
0: I did not. Which, do you remember
1: which week Monday
0: that was?
1: Yes, it was, like it was the last Monday in June.
0: It
1: was the very end of Pride Month.
0: Yeah.
1: Yeah, and so that would still be on the archive, right?
0: Yes, it would. It should.
1: Yeah. And speaking of Monday Morning Magazine, I have to say, I've heard so much amazing programming on KMUD this week. Between 7 and 9, Monday Morning Magazine this week was fantastic. Ali Friedman was on. Alicia Bales was on. Alicia was talking about the Salmon River and counting fish in the Salmon River for the first time and learning how to do that. But one of the things that I found really inspiring was every single guest had something wonderful to say about KMUD and how important KMUD is to them. And if you are feeling that way and you haven't donated yet and you're listening to Euro Bureau right now and it's one of your favorite shows and you appreciate all of the years, and Simon basically has given most of his adult life to KMUD, I'd say. I think I remember you when you were a young guy. And now you're not. So
0: you know, I recently saw a picture of myself as a young guy. It was amazing.
1: I have a picture of you. I have a picture of you and me when we were both young guys.
0: Yep.
1: So, yeah. And I'll show you a picture later of some other people that I should send it to you. But anyway, maybe I'll post it on KMUD Studios. But yeah, so Simon has been doing your bureau for how many years now? How many decades?
0: Almost as long as KMUD's there, minus 6 months or so.
1: Okay, yeah. So that's a long
0: time. It
1: wasn't
0: always called like that. It sort of evolved.
1: What was it called to begin with?
0: Trans-Europe Express.
1: Ah, okay.
0: Because I had a theme song. I bought the LP at Wild Horse Records. Remember?
1: We had a local record store
0: in Garberville.
1: I remember when Joe Mama used to work there.
0: Yeah.
2: Does that connect to the Trans-Siberian Railway?
0: I don't think so. Well, maybe somewhere it did. Maybe in Vienna, that you could get from Vienna to Moscow. I don't know. But yeah, by Kraftwerk. Mm. It's a cool song. So that's what it was. I came in with cassettes and records and requested all these programs from international radio stations. Many of them have closed since, mm-hmm. but a lot of stuff is available online. And the music, it used to be hard to get music. Now it's at our fingertips.
1: I know.
0: It's amazing.
1: It is amazing.
0: That's how I can play all this crazy stuff every week.
2: Yeah.
1: Exciting. So if you appreciate the crazy stuff Simon plays, as well as all of the amazing information he provides from Europe, 707-923-3911. KMUD.org or mail it in, P.O. Box 135, Redway, California, 95560.
0: And in case you just tuned in and you're wondering why are we talking about this, well, until last year we received a grant from the Corporation for Public Broadcasting. And the last year, maybe a few years, it was around $160,000. And then Congress decided they didn't want to spend that money anymore. And the Corporation for Public Broadcasting was closed. And so we are one of the many stations that lost their funding. And luckily, there was a private organization.
1: Public media company.
0: Gave us what they called a bridge grant to give us kind of a bridge to self-sufficiency. 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
1: That's true.
0: 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They're all,
1: no corps,
0: independents, and a few nonprofits as well, but mostly it's the listeners.
1: It is.
0: So thank you for calling us at 707-923-3911. 707-923-3911 or kmed.org.
1: Yes, right now. Now is the time. Or drop by the station. We're right next door to the Chevron station.
0: Mm-hmm.
1: And we would love to see you. We'd love to see people in person also. Thank you, Simon. What you got coming up?
0: Right now I got something by a band that's called Daddy Was a Milkman. I forget where they're from. I'm going to have to look it up again. I think they're from Eastern Europe somewhere. And it's kind of a relaxing music. I listened to it on the way in. I thought, this makes me feel kind of cool, less hot in the car. So let's see if it goes that way for you.
1: Okay, sounds good. Thank you.
0: Thanks for coming in, Rusty.
2: Thanks for having me.
0: Thanks, Bear.
1: Thank you, Simon.

0: All right, that was Daddy Was a Milkman, the name of the band, and they are from Vilnius, Lithuania. And the song was called Tinginio Vasara. And what else do I have to tell you? Well, we get to thank Finnish Country Sauna and Tubs once more. They're at 5th and J Street in Arcata. 5th and J Street, serving European coffees, music and news inside with private hot tubs and saunas outside. They accept reservations at 707-822-2228. Finnish Country Sauna and Tubs is open at 11 a.m. every day. It's 3:48. I think I can squeeze in let's do the news from the Czech Republic. I have some other pieces. I also have a piece, but I don't think we have time. You should listen to This Way Out tomorrow. This is a German politician who's was the head or the chairman of the CDU-CSU, Christian Democratic and Christian Social Union Party. He was married to a man and they wanted a child. And so he hired an American woman to as a surrogate mother. Yet he was for the law that makes this illegal in Germany. So he was forced to resign, Jens Spahn. And it looks like, looking at the rundown of This Way Out, which airs at 8:30 tomorrow morning, you can hear the story there rather than from Deutsche Welle, as I was going to play today. But yeah, there's only 90 minutes in the 90 minutes. So let's have news from Radio Prague.
1: News. State agencies Czech Trade and Czech Invest are due to merge into a single entity named Czech Business from the beginning of next month. The Minister of Industry and Trade, Karel Havlíček, said the new body would offer entrepreneurs the same services in one place and that the move would deliver cost savings. Mr. Havlíček said other European countries such as Finland and Sweden had consolidated their support for businesses in a similar manner. In the first half of this year, the Czech Republic received 38.2 billion crowns more from the European Union than it paid into the EU budget, the country's Ministry of Finance said on Wednesday. Contributing to Czechia's net gain were revenues from EU structural funds, money from the Common Agricultural Policy, and revenues from the European Recovery Plan Next Generation EU. In the same period last year, the Czech Republic recorded a net gain of 24 billion crowns. The country has constantly been a net beneficiary since joining the bloc in 2004. The Czech Ministry of Culture will open all state castles and chateaus to the public free of charge on August 30th and September 27th this year, it said on Wednesday. This follows limited free admission to state-owned museums and galleries earlier in 2026 and continues a project of making state cultural institutions more accessible, the ministry said. The Minister of the Arts, Otto Klempir, said the success of the spring trial of the project demonstrated a large degree of public interest. Irish musician Glenn Hansard won an Oscar with Czech singer Markéta Irglová for the song Falling Slowly, has died at the age of 56 after a motorbike accident in Dublin. Hansard first played in Czechia with his band The Frames in 1996 and returned numerous times over the years to play in Prague and many other places around the country, including as part of the act The Swell Season with Irglova. Spanish trainer Santi Deña is in the frame to become manager of the Czech international soccer team, the Spanish sports daily AS reported. Deña, who is 52, has led Czech-Spain youth teams and trained the squad that won gold at the last Olympics. The previous Czech manager, Miroslav Kobek, resigned after the team performed poorly at the World Cup in North America, picking up only 1 point in the group stage. No foreigner has ever been hired as Czech national team coach. Another wave of extremely hot weather is due to hit Czechia in the coming days. Temperatures are expected to exceed 35 degrees Celsius on Thursday and could reach up to 40 degrees Celsius on Friday, the Czech Hydrometeorological Institute said. Following a cooler weekend, temperatures should again hit 35 Celsius at the start of next week. The nights will also be tropical, with temperatures not falling below 20 Celsius. And the weather forecast, it should be mainly sunny in Czechia on Thursday with an average high temperature of 35 degrees Celsius. Overcast weather is expected on the following days.

All right, the Eurobureau is coming to a close pretty quickly here. I'd like to thank you for listening. And I promise I'll be back. I'll do my best to be back next Wednesday with another edition of Eurobureau. We've got Bear is going to bring you the Jazz Feast. And I think I have one more tune I can bring you. And a reminder that tomorrow we'll have a fire truck here at 11:30. I think there's something I can read about this from. Oh, do I find it? Yes, here we go. Petrolia Fire Department will arrive at around 11 a.m. and it's a great chance to tour the fire truck. And they'll be featured on the news. And there will be lemonade and pizza and hang out with our local volunteer firefighters right here at KMUD. And thank all the firefighters. Thank you for supporting KMUD. I'm going to leave you with something that I have a story I will air next week about this artist. Let me just make sure it works. Just a moment. Yeah. Who posted his music on like Spotify and other places where people find music these days. And then somebody alerted him and said, hey, there's AI-created music that claims to be you. And that's the story about it. It's a trip. It's the new world. So tune in next week and I'll bring that news to you. Thanks again. We're at 707-923-3911. That's 707-923-3911. 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Thank you so much.

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0: Good afternoon. It's 4:04 here at Redwood Community Radio, KMUD Garberville, KMUE Eureka, KLAI Laytonville. Out there in the Shelter Cove, you're getting us at 90.5. And thank you so much for tuning in to K-MUD. This is the Jazz Feast. I have a special Jazz Feast today. We're going to be featuring a program that DJ Anya produced about queers in the 40s and music, and we're going to feature, it features a lot of really good jazz in it, and as well as politics, and I thought it was such an interesting show that I wanted to run that today, especially on Jazz Feast during this membership drive. And I want to say a big thank you to Ramon's Bakery. 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And Mary is here with me, too, and she'll read an underwriting card.
1: All there. Great to be here.
0: Oh, I'm so glad you are, Mary. Thank you.
1: You're very welcome. Good afternoon, everybody. 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They accept reservations at 707-822-2228. 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
0: And this program is also underwritten by Bergen Sipola Vineyards, a winery located off the grid in northern Mendocino County. They use only organically grown fruit to make all natural wines, which are fermented without added sulfites on their own native yeast. The wines are aged for up to 2 hours in French and American oak without additives and bottled unfiltered on Facebook and Instagram. More information at BergenSipolaVineyards.com. So I'm gonna get into this really interesting program that DJ Anya produced. Produced here at the K-MUD Studios, actually. But before we do that, I'd like to talk with Mary just a little bit about how important K-MUD is, and what I mean, you just moved up here a few years ago, so you're pretty new to listening to K-MUD.
1: 2 years ago, yes, very, very new. And I appreciate K-MUD's service to the community, that it's a voice of reason, but also a voice of joy and delight, and just companionship, friendship, right? That in certain moments, maybe in the middle of the night or in a storm, in a fire, that there's a voice that could reach out to all the residents to provide services and information. So I am such a big fan.
0: And I mean, as you're saying that, I'm just thinking, wow, K-MUD is essential.
1: Yes.
0: It's an essential part of this community. Mm-hmm. If you feel that way, 707-923-3911 is the number to call, or go to kmud.org and make a donation there, or you can mail in a check to P.O. Box 135, Redway, California. We're just, you know, after we're only doing this drive through Friday, mm-hmm. and we really need to raise a lot more bucks between now and Friday.
1: Yes.
0: So if you've been waiting to do that, this is a really good time to do it. This is an excellent time. If you're driving through town and want to stop by the station, we are here. We will hear and we'll happily greet you and take whatever you can donate. So, yeah, we have one-time donations people can make, or they can make a recurring monthly donation.
1: Mm-hmm. Become members.
0: And become a member of K-MUD. I understand you can get a 10% discount on K-MUD swag if you're a member of K-MUD. You vote for a board member. You could become a board member. 707-923-3911.
1: Bear, you've been a long time volunteer, haven't you?
0: You can tell by seeing all my gray hair.
1: No, not at all. But just by the deep love that you have for the organization.
0: I really love this organization. And I lived here before there was a K-Mud.
1: Wow.
0: And I know what that was like. And I know the difference that K-Mud made once it came on air in 1987. And I think I became part of K-Mud. I became a member immediately. I became a member. Simon, you'll like this story because you haven't heard it 100 times like some people. But Simon had a horse named Heidi, and he was a neighbor. And he would ride around bringing goat's cheese to people in the neighborhood. Mm. So he rode up on Heidi to bring me goat's cheese. And then he goes, oh, there's a community radio station that's starting, just about to start. Mm. Do you want to become a member? So Simon signed me up in the hills off of his horse, Heidi.
1: Bless Heidi.
0: Back in night. Bless Heidi.
1: Bless
0: Heidi.
1: Simon.
0: And,
1: bless the goats.
0: You know, so Simon has been a volunteer since forever.
1: Yeah.
0: And I kind of got involved a year later, I guess.
1: Mm-hmm.
0: And
1: And how we're connected. We're so connected, even with Heidi, the horse.
0: Mm-hmm.
1: I grew up with two horses.
0: Right.
1: So
0: on.
1: Majesty and Penny Royal were
0: and
1: their names.
0: And you met the horse lady last week.
1: Yes, exactly.
0: Yeah.
1: Yes.
0: So cool.
1: We're so connected, not just as neighbors, human beings, but also our beloved animals, pets, companions.
0: Yeah.
1: Yeah.
0: So
1: wow.
0: So cool.
1: Yes.
0: So 707-923-3911. Me, Mary, Rusty, we're all hanging around waiting to take your call. We would welcome it very much. We would welcome it if you go to KMUD.org and we see it pop up on our computers. I'm going to start this podcast that Anya did.
1: Thanks, Anya.
0: Yeah, thank you so much, DJ Anya. And we're going to get it.
1: And thanks to technology.
0: I know. How come
1: we have so many things available to us.
0: It's so funny. What's up with this mouse? It's it's going in many different directions.
1: It needs some goat cheese.
0: It needs some goat cheese. Maybe it needs some. Oh, there. Now at least we're on the right place. Okay. This is crazy. Okay, I've never had this experience where, there we go. Okay, we're going to bring down Mr. Coltrane, and we're going to bring up DJ Anya. I am going to bring her up because this is, okay, here we go.

Welcome to Carnations and Carabiners, exploring queer history through music and art. I'm your host, DJ Anya. Strap on as we climb through the garden and explore the 1940s queer scene.

0: The 1940s has been referred to as America's coming out by historian John DeMillo. We also saw the rise of medicalization of homosexuality, as well as the spread of psychiatry in general. World War II allowed a shift in gender roles and appearance, especially in women who all of a sudden had to take on these jobs that were only offered to men previously. It made a lot of sense for them to have short hair or wear pants. Oh my gosh. World War II also allowed the opportunity for people to gather in these same-sex spaces for the first time, often meeting other queers. You know what happens when you're around a whole bunch of hot, sweaty, uniformed, same-sexed men. It was also the first time that military recruits were asked, "Are you a homosexual?" because they were considered unfit for the military. This originally only applied to the men, but in 1944, they started asking women too after a series of secret hearings from the Women's Army Corps based on a complaint from a mother of one of the soldiers. In the 1940s, homosexuality was criminalized in most of the U.S. and much of the world. Gender nonconformity could lead to arrest under ridiculous cross-dressing laws. Cops regularly raided bars and clubs and could put people in jail, institutionalize them. They would lose custody of their kids. They were classified as having a mental illness of homosexuality, which the treatment included often forced hospitalization, electroshock therapy, conversion therapy, castration, torture, military discharge, imprisonment, or even worse. Being discovered that you were queer could mean immediate firing, and many people, because of this, had to rely on underground economies or performance spaces. A group of three sisters, known as America's wartime sweethearts, also more famously known as the Andrews Sisters, were a very popular close harmony singing group. They consisted of Laverne, Maxine, and Patty Andrews. One of the sisters, Maxine Andrews, was a lesbian. She had a lifelong partnership with her manager and companion, Linda Wells. Maxine was quite a bit older than Linda and was worried that after she passed away that Linda wouldn't be taken care of because same-sex marriage was not legal yet. A common practice before gay marriage was legal would be for people to adopt their partner. So Maxine ended up adopting Linda, which ended up being a really crucial decision because Linda was able to maintain her legal rights. She kept the home and possessions that she shared with Maxine. And she is currently working on a biography film about Maxine, navigating their love, the need for privacy in order to survive. Let's listen to this track by the Andrews Sisters that I like to think has a little double entendre to it. This is called Hold Tight, Hold Tight. Want some seafood, Mama?
1: Now the Andrews Sisters in a tune that's just made for them. Hold Tight.

Another advancement in understanding human sexuality was the 1948 Kinsey Reports. The Kinsey Reports are two scholarly books on human sexual behavior. Sexual Behavior in the Human Male, released 1948, and Sexual Behavior in the Human Female, later released in 1953. This report introduced the Kinsey Scale, showing sexuality as a continuum, not binary, more than just straight, bisexual, or gay, but a scale of 0 to 7, with no attraction to hella gay. These results challenged societal ideas by revealing the prevalence of same-sex attraction in the U.S. Some of the findings include that 37% of the total male population has had at least some overt homosexual experience to the point of orgasm since the onset of adolescence. 50% of males who remain single until age 35 had overt homosexual experiences to the point of orgasm. 8% of males were exclusively homosexual for at least 3 years between the ages of 16 and 55. 4% of males were exclusively homosexual throughout their lives. 28% of females reported erotic responses to other females. 13% of females had achieved orgasm in homosexual relations, while 20% have had some homosexual experience. 28% of the women who reported homosexual activity had an experience that extended for over 3 years. The next track, Too Darn Hot, from the musical Kiss Me, Kate, was written by gay icon Cole Porter, and it mentions the Kinsey Report. At least it mentioned it in the original Broadway musical. Once Kiss Me, Kate made it to film, they changed the lyrics because apparently mentioning Kinsey was a little too controversial. Let's listen to this original version sung by Ella Fitzgerald.

0: One of the few performers brave enough to live openly gay was Jimmy Daniels. He was a singer, dancer, actor, cabaret performer, born in Sweden and immigrated to the U.S. in the 1920s. He blended music, theatricality, and emotional storytelling into his performance. As a black man, he experienced racism, homophobia, xenophobia in the U.S., and it eventually made him leave for Europe, like many people of color did during that time. There's only been 4 recorded tracks that have been discovered. 2 of these tracks were recorded in 1983 under Bobby Short when he had attempted a career revival. Let's listen to these 2 songs, Chez Moi and I'm Glad I'm Not Young Anymore by Jimmy Daniels.
1: This is a kind of song, it's kind of a come on to my house, but it's written in French.

0: Likely story.
1: Billy Strayhorn, born in 1915 until 1967, was one of the first jazz musicians to live openly as a gay man. Quite a bold move for the 40s. His music included the famous Lush Life, which reflects his experiences in openness and paved the way for other queer artists in jazz. This track, Lush Life, is a sophisticated self-portrait of Strayhorn's life, particularly his experience as a gay African-American man in the time of prejudice, meaning this song is kind of a contrast between the youthful romantic ideal and a more cynical so-called lush life of jazz, cocktails and broken romances. He wrote it when he was a teenager. It was originally titled Life is Lonely, but he changed the title. However, the themes of loneliness still persist. Let's check out Lush Life by Billy Strayhorn, sung by Ella Fitzgerald.

0: the very first recognized lesbian publication in the U.S. was published in the late 1940s and was called Vice Versa. It was created by a woman named Edith Ede, better known by her pen name, Lisa Benn. If you rearrange the letters in Lisa Benn, guess what it spells? Lesbian. It was distributed quietly and locally, and she produced it for about a year. She typed each copy by hand. This was done when publishing lesbian content was extremely risky and you could go to jail. After Vice Versa, Lisa Benn remained deeply involved in the lesbian culture and became active in lesbian bars as a musician. Let's check out this interview and song from Edith Ede.
1: Got to think what key I do. Oh yeah, gonna sit right down and write my butch a letter and ask her won't she please turn fan. I started writing gay parodies to popular songs, and boy, they went over, you know. The other evening, just for fun, I tried her clothes on one by one. I look so cute with slacks and shirts on. Now you won't find me with skirts on. Gonna march right down and get myself a haircut. I'll look as handsome as...

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After supper I'll retire to my chair before the fire, saying dinner was delicious, now you can do the dishes. I've been asked to pose in cowboy clothes on horseback,

0: and ask her to turn femme for me.
1: I had just moved down to Los Angeles in 1945 after I spent 2.5 miserable years being a secretary in Palo Alto. I moved down here. I knew no gay people in Palo Alto. As a matter of fact, I didn't even know the word lesbian in Palo Alto. And the way I did find out was I was sunning myself up on the top of the garage of the place where I had a room. And some other girls that lived in the building came up too and spread out their towels. I somehow noticed that although their talk was plenty of it, they never mentioned boys' names. And I thought, well, gee, that's refreshing to hear some people talk that aren't always talking about their boyfriends and breakups and this, that, and the other. One of the girls turned to me and said, are you gay? And I said, well, I try to be as happy as I can under the circumstances. And they all laughed. Then they said, oh, no, no. And they told me what it meant. And I said, well, yes, I guess I am, because I don't really actively go out and search for boyfriends. I don't care for that. And so they said, well, you must come with us to a girls' softball game. The game wasn't exciting to me. It bored the tar out of me. I mean, I just don't care for sports. I know that's very funny for a lesbian to say, but it's true. I never have cared for. But I went along to be with the crowd, you see. And then the next week or so, they took me down to a gay bar. I looked around me and tears came to my eyes, partly because of the cigarette smoke. And I thought, gee, how wonderful that all these girls can be together.
2: Another artist who sang about witty queer innuendos was Bertha Levine, also known as Spivvy. She was the owner of a New York nightclub, Spivvy's Roof, which was a discreet but daring club where queer folks would come, perform, hang out. She also performed, but rather than singing, she would speak over her piano. Her work was collected in an album called Seven Gay Sophisticated Songs. Queer meanings existed, but only if you knew how to hear it. Spivvy's work shows how queer culture survived repression, not through visibility, but cleverness, code, and community. Let's listen to Tarantella.
3: The Tarantella. Cute girl. Oh, she did the Tarantella with a colorful umbrella in her hat. She wore a quill. She dressed up like a fella in a suit of real bright yellow just to give the audience a thrill. She would prance in her dance with a chance that her pants would stand the strain. She would fall into splits till the folks lost their wits and cried again, another refrain. Her coattails she would swish up and they say she shocked the bishop. But the bishop said, oh, no. She may be slightly vicious, but her footwork is delicious. Why, it makes me shout, bravo. I shall not leave this place until 3 times more at least she will do the Tarantella with that colorful umbrella in her hat, that darling quill. She did the Tarantella with a colorful umbrella in her hat. She wore a quill. She dressed up like a fella in a suit of real bright yellow just to give the audience a thrill. She would prance in her dance with a chance that her pants would stand the strain. She would fall into splits till the folks lost their wits and cried again, another refrain. Her coattails she would swish up and they say she shocked the bishop. But the bishop said, oh no. She may be slightly vicious, but her footwork is delicious. Why, it makes me shout, bravo. I shall not leave this place until 3 times more at least she will do the Tarantella with that colorful umbrella and in her hat, that goddamn quill.
2: A young Vlagiu Valentino Liberace got an early break performing at Spivvy's nightclub in the 1940s. You may know him as just Liberace. Let's listen to this brief interview of him remembering his childhood.
4: The first music I heard was in my very own home. I was surrounded with it. My father played the French horn, my mother the piano. My sister Angelina played the piano. George played the violin. And it just seemed that some of it had to rub off on me. I'm very, very grateful to the wonderful inspiration my family has been to me during the early years that I spent in music. I started when I was 4.5 years of age, and it's been my life's work, and there isn't anything in this world I'd rather be doing than what I'm doing right now.
2: Liberace was born May 16th, 1919, and died February 4th, 1987. Not only was he an amazing pianist and singer, he was also an actor. He started playing piano in New York in the 40s at places like Spivey's Roof and became well known by the mid-40s. He called his act pop with a little bit of classics or classical music with the boring parts left out. He was known for his showmanship, not just the music. He would have these elaborate flamboyant clothes with feathers and rhinestones and glitter everywhere. One of his famous quotes was, "I don't give concerts, I put on a show." He was very engaging with his crowds. He'd give handshakes and hugs and lots of playful audience interaction. He has some live concerts that are really fun to watch to check out all of this. Despite his overt flamboyancy, he consistently denied being queer. To his death, he said he was straight. He even sued the Daily Mirror in 1959 for libel when they called him a homosexual, and he won the case. In 1982, he was sued by his longtime partner, Scott Thorson, for palimony. He claimed Liberace promised lifetime financial support, leading to the first major same-sex palimony suit in the U.S. Liberace denied being gay, but the case was settled in 1986 for $95,000, three cars, three dogs, keeping details secret, and later it inspired the movie Behind the Candelabra. Despite the evidence of all of the relationships with men, he publicly maintained his heterosexuality.
5: And we'll just pause this amazing edition of the 1940s Carnation and Carabiners. Thank you so much to DJ Anya for producing it. But I just want to tell you, yes, you are tuned to KMUD. This is the Jazz Feast, and this is a special program that we're airing today. 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

Rock and roll was invented by a queer black woman born in 1915, Arkansas, who sang gospel music. The one and only Sister Rosetta Tharpe. She was a songwriter, singer, talented guitarist, and became famous for her gospel music. She blended spiritual lyrics with electric guitar, which was very unusual and groundbreaking at the time. She was a true pioneer to guitar technique. She was known as a child prodigy and began singing and playing guitar as Little Rosetta Newbin at age 6. In the industry and amongst friends, she was fairly open about her sexuality, but she kept this part of her life hidden from the general public. She eventually partnered with musician Marie Knight, and they collaborated on the hit song Up Above My Head, which we're going to listen to next. They toured together, they lived together, took control of their business, creative decisions, which was really unusual for women, especially black women. In the 1940s, their visibility, however it was coded, was a radical act.

0: In October of 1947, Sister Rosetta Tharpe heard a 14-year-old Little Richard singing her songs backstage at the Macon City Auditorium right before her performance. She was so impressed, she invited him to open the show and paid him. That moment made his dreams come true and realized that his desire to become a professional musician was a possibility. Little Richard, born Richard Wayne Penniman, December 5th, 1932, passed away May 9th, 2020, was an American singer-songwriter and pianist. He played music for over seven decades and was referred to as the architect of rock and roll. His family had very strict religious values and considered most secular music the devil's music, and it was not allowed to be played in the house. The first not religious song that Richard learned how to play was Caledonia by Louis Jordan. Louis Jordan had a huge influence on him besides just that song. He adopted Jordan's vocal style and his pencil-thin mustache. During these early days, he often performed in drag and sometimes used the stage name Princess LaVon. This era helped shape his sound and his gender-bending performances. The classic song Tutti Frutti originally had some more risque lyrics, kind of about fruity booties, maybe. Let's listen to this interview from Little Richard talking about it.
1: I was saying wop bop baloo bop balop bam boom because I didn't know nothing else to say. And the drum beat wasn't making it right. And I used to be a dancer. I was doing this the break dance and that ba bump baloo bump balump bop bump, you know, the step, the time step, you know, the break. And so I started saying tutti frutti, good booty. Because at the time, it was good.
0: Many cabaret singers had a little more freedom for humor-encoded queerness in their language and songs than mainstream popular music. One of these artists, Frances Fay, born 1912 and 1991, was known for some of these humorous coded songs. She built her career in nightclubs rather than mainstream radio, which allowed her to approach more sensitive and controversial subjects. She would even bring her girlfriend on stage and let the world know that she was her girlfriend. She would cover Gershwin's The Man I Love and change the words to reflect her girlfriend's name. In this next track, Frances and her friends, she talks about some polyamorous relationships in a fun, playful, normalized way. This song wasn't recorded until 1959, however, she had been singing it for many, many years before.
2: And now for a song that I've already recorded, and I never do it on account of one word, and I want you to hear the song. Miss Otis regrets she's unable to lunch today, madam. That's not a drag, that's the word. I can't say that word. Should I strip or should I sing? Oh, I'd rather strip. I think it's such a ball. I want to do a song right now that I haven't recorded, and I want you to hear the lyrics because they're very sacred. I know a guy named Willie. Willie goes with Tilly. Tilly goes with Millie. What a ball. This is not dirty, it's the way I say it. I know a guy named Joey. Joey goes with Maui. Maui.

gender is complicated. And when we look back in history, sometimes it can be even harder to interpret. Language changes, trans people are often erased by cis historians, and many trans people had to stay hidden for their safety. And because of this, identifying transgender people in history is often uncertain. Transgender men are especially difficult to identify historically. Sexism barred women from many professions, including music, and some people assigned female at birth passed as men simply to access these opportunities. Others were also male in their private and professional lives, such as Billy Tipton. While some historians have argued that Billy only dressed as a man to get these opportunities in music, he did live his entire life as a man, married several women, and nobody knew that he was assigned female at birth until after he died. Born in 1914, Billy Tipton wanted to become a musician, but after consistently being turned away, he decided to dress up as a man and audition. The strategy worked immediately, and he got auditions, jobs, led bands, and built a modest but steady musical career. He was just well known enough to make a living, but not famous enough to attract scrutiny. Eventually, he had to move out of his town because some people recognized him, and he was very private about his relationship and identity. He bound his chest and told all of his female partners that he had been in a horrible car accident. That is why he had to wear bandages all the time and his genitalia was different. There were 5 women known as Mrs. Tipton, although he never legally married. None of his wives or partners knew about him being assigned female at birth. Later in life, Billy developed really bad arthritis and continual medical problems, but due to wanting to keep his identity under wraps, he refused to go to the doctors. It wasn't until he died in 1989, at age 74, that his anatomy was discovered. Despite Billy and his family's desire to keep this information private, it was leaked to the press. We're going to listen to What Is This Thing Called Love by Billy Tipton.

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If you are, you can push the donate button and make a donation, especially if you're enjoying this program.